0: This is the same genuine, magic, authentic crystal used by the priests of Isis and Osiris in the days of the pharaohs of Egypt, in which Cleopatra first saw the approach of Julius Caesar and Mark Antony and so on. Now, you'd better close your eyes, my child, for a moment in order to be better in tune with the infinite.
1: It's frustrating when you just can't express yourself, and it's hard to trust enough to undress yourself. Stand exposed and naked in a world full of hatred, where the sick thoughts of mankind control all the sacred. I pause, take a step back, record all the setbacks, and fast forward towards the stars in the jetpack. My feet might fail me, my heart might ail me, the synagogues of Satan might accuse or jail me. Strip, crown, nail me, brimstone, hail me. They might defeat the flesh, but they could never ever kill me. They might could feel the music, but could never ever feel me. To the lawyers, to the sheriffs, to the judges, to the debt holders and lawmakers, do me, bill me. That name on that birth certificate, that ain't the real me. The lies can't conceal me. The sunrise and the moon tides and the skies gonna reveal me. My brain pours water out, my tear ducts to heal me. My Lord's too beneficent. The message grab a hold to every ear it get whispered in. The waters in the bayous of New Orleans still glistening. The universe is listening. Be careful what you say in it. My grandma told me every bed and begin make you lay in it. The church you go to pray in it. Work is on the outside. Staring out the windows is for love songs and house flies.

Thank you for escaping with me once again on another excursion. Stay true to yourself and your heart. You know the deal.

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0: 988 is the new three-digit number for call, text, or chat that connects people to the existing National Suicide Prevention Lifeline, where compassionate, accessible care and support are available for anyone experiencing mental health-related distress. 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

He wanted to hear some Main Source. Bringing the records back live. Check it out, everybody. We got this new tape out, DJ Real One. Actually, it's on CD only. I don't have enough money to put out tapes, only CDs. DJ Real One featuring Catch 22, The Ill Rec Volume 2. That's on 4 turntables for you. It's spun live, and it's definitely a hot CD. So definitely go check that joint out. If you want to know where you can get it at, you can give me a call here. The number's 312-663-3512. Phone's blowing up, no doubt. We're going to check out who this is, and we're going to get back on the tables. Real One, DJ Trust doing it. CRX.

0: Come in with 100% positivity, alright? I know right about now you feeling this, right? Right? Well, yo, it's more to come, alright?
1: No doubt, man. It's like this, man. I remember back in the day, All City Records was the place to be. I said it last week, because there's a lot of kids out there that actually know about the spot, man.
0: Nah.
1: Word, man. Hez be calling me like, yeah, man, I remember when you used to spin up there. You and Trust used to battle up there. Remember that? Me, you, and my man Jace, man.
0: Yeah, I remember that, yo.
1: That was some crazy stuff,
0: that
1: man.
0: That was wild. That was wild. Yo, we need to do that again. Not up in the air.
1: Yeah, we got to get my man Jace down here, man.
0: Oh, definitely, definitely, definitely, definitely.
1: Get a reunion going on. But check it out. In the background, this is kind of old, actually. This is Strange Sanity. It's called Glamour and Glitter. It's a hot track. I just thought I'd bring it back. This was one of my top 25 tracks of the year 2000. It's definitely a hot beat. Lyrics all right, you know what I'm saying? We're going to get that.

0: about that, man. I knew you had some gems waiting, man. Hey, man. We had this kid call up, man. This was maybe like a month ago. His name, I believe his name was Mr. I think it was Mr. 12 Inch. I'm not sure. But he called up requesting that joint, man. The Scott Lark. He actually called and requested. I didn't think Heads knew about it, but I guess they do. And we're finally going to get it down for you about 2 months later because I don't have it. I had to rely on my partner to get it. But check it out. Check out the website. I know I keep saying it, man, but I'm really excited about it. We got www.djreal1.cjb.net.
1: Hey, yo, what was that again?
0: www.djreal.cjb.net. Hey, man, you peeped that new Ill Rec Volume 2?
1: Yeah, yeah.
0: You feeling that joint, man?
1: No doubt. It's butters, all right?
0: Heads could go pick that up, man, because I'm broke, man, and I ain't even gonna lie, man. I need some.

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No doubt you're going to hear the underground sound every Friday night from 7 to 9 with your host DJ Real One doing my thing and my partner DJ Trust in the place to be.

0: the last one, because that one actually did really good, you know. Sold a lot of those joints, and we have a new one out called Ill Rec Volume 2. That's myself, DJ Real One, and Catch 22 on 4 turntables. That's available everywhere, man. You know the spots. We can't say it though, but
1: oh, where?
0: Yeah, because we don't want to get in trouble. You know what I'm saying?
1: Cool. Hey, yo, how many turntables?
0: That's 4.
1: 4?
0: Yeah.
1: Get out of here.
0: No doubt, man.
1: Oh snap.
0: Speaking of, man, 4 turntable action every Saturday morning, man.
1: When?
0: From 12 to 3, man.
1: 12 to 3?
0: Right.
1: That's tomorrow, right?
0: No doubt.
1: All right.

0: 7 and you were feeling it. So I got a clean, I managed to pick up a clean version of this. I don't know if anybody has this, but when you hear this, man, let me just start it off real quick. Let's see if you know this one. Oh, that's not it. Oh yeah, this is it. This is joint, right?
1: Yeah, this is joint. This is joint.
0: John Gray. CRX, we about to get out of here. Give us a last minute call. 312-663-3512.
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I believe that's what you said. If I got it wrong, man, I'm sorry, but it's very loud in here. But KTD crew definitely in effect. THC Radio will be back next week. 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

0: 988 is the new three-digit number for call, text, or chat that connects people to the existing National Suicide Prevention Lifeline, where compassionate, accessible care and support are available for anyone experiencing mental health-related distress. People can use 988 if they are having thoughts of suicide, mental health or substance abuse crises, or any other kind of emotional distress. 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
3: And I'm Madison Brown. And welcome to the show. We're coming to you from our headquarters at the corner of 59th and Troost. 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
2: How's it going, Madison?
3: I'm doing pretty good. TGIF, right, Dave?
2: Yes, we are recording this on a Friday. A little peek behind the curtain. I may be putting this together just days before it's released. Is that common? I'm not going to say, you know, maybe it is, maybe it's not. Okay. Well, why don't we go do some pet news?

0: And first up on pet news, let's pull on those heartstrings. We've talked before on the show about Annie, the 19-year-old Labrador Retriever mix who defied all odds. Annie was taken in by roommates, Lauren and Lisa, when the friends decided to foster Annie. The vet at the shelter told Lisa and Lauren that Annie likely only had a month to live. Wanting to make the most of what little time Annie had left, the girls decided to make a bucket list for Annie's remaining days. Much to their surprise, a month had come and gone, and Annie was still with them. Annie had a birthday party, a photo shoot, celebrated Christmas, went on a hamburger tour, and even visited all 50 states. Her foster Lauren said, "It was starting to get hard to come up with things to add to the bucket list," she said with a laugh. "We were like, gosh, what are we going to do now?" But unfortunately, Annie recently passed this June after the rescue she was fostered from and her foster family threw the pup a one-year anniversary party. Over 50 people were in attendance, and Annie took pictures and shook paws with them all. The day after Annie's party, her owners noticed a change in her and can tell she was not her usual self. After taking Annie to the vet, they knew it was her time and held her in their arms as she peacefully passed. Annie's foster said that since fostering Annie, they have become an advocate for adopting and fostering senior dogs. They go on to say, "There are so many people that have shown us that they want to do good in the animal rescue world and that there is something for everybody to do. You just have to be willing to figure out what that is for you. As members of the animal welfare community, we couldn't have said it better ourselves. It truly warms our heart to hear stories like Annie's, and we hope it made a positive impact on you too."
1: Yeah, definitely made a positive impact on me. I love senior pets anyway. So seeing a pup like this get, you know, longer than she was supposed to have and to just experience so much, I think that's pretty wonderful.
0: Absolutely. Annie kind of reminds me of our office dog, Frank, that one of our vets, Dr. Mackey, actually started fostering him from KCK Animal Services, and he is an older guy, and it has just been so heartwarming to see him learn to be a dog and really just soak in all the love that we have to offer here.
1: Yep, absolutely. Yeah, he wanders around the back. Does he get into people's trash cans? Yeah, he does occasionally, or every day, every moment. Are all the trash cans currently on top of desks and chairs so that he can't get to them? Yeah, for sure. But we love him very much. We think he's wonderful.
0: Frank has definitely become our mascot around here. Our volunteers come in and they're immediately like, hi, how's it going? Okay, where's Frank?
1: Yeah. No, yeah, we're secondary to Frank for sure.
0: Absolutely.
1: Okay, so next up, vets tend to have an idea of how sensitive certain dog breeds are to pain based on experience. But a new study from North Carolina State University shows not only that these assumptions might be wrong, but it also shows why vets might feel the way they do. So how do you measure pain thresholds? By pressing a pressure tool and then a warm thermal probe against the top of one of their back paws. They removed the probe immediately once the dog moved its paw. The results showed that there were some marked differences between the ratings given by veterinarians they surveyed and the general dog's actual sensitivity level. Huskies

0: for example, had an average to high pain tolerance, even though vets generally rated them as very sensitive. This makes sense if you've ever heard a husky howling before anyone ever touched them. But there was also an emotional reactivity component to the study. Two tests called the novel object test and the disgruntled stranger test. The novel object was a stuffed monkey that moved and made noise, while the disgruntled stranger had a loud phone conversation before calling the dog over. There seemed to be somewhat of a correlation between dogs who were less likely to engage in the emotional reactivity test and the breeds that vets had rated as having a lower pain tolerance. This indicates the vets might be making their judgments on pain tolerance based on the behavior of a dog in a clinical setting. Duncan Lascelles, co-corresponding author of the study, said, quote, "This study is exciting because it shows us that there are biological differences in pain sensitivity between breeds. Now we can begin looking for potential biological causes to explain these differences, which will enable us to treat individual breeds more effectively." On the behavioral side, he went on to say, these findings show that we need to think about not just pain, but also a dog's anxiety in the veterinary setting. Makes a lot of sense to me personally. You know, we see a lot of different dogs here, and I do think that there is a lot of stuff that in the veterinary industry becomes common knowledge, that, you know, huskies are babies about things or whatever, but it doesn't necessarily correspond to what they actually experience as far as pain. So, that's an interesting thing.
1: Absolutely. As a person that owns a husky, I found this very interesting. And I will say my husky is definitely a big baby. So this is pretty interesting.
0: Yeah, for sure. Well, okay. So today, our main segment, we are talking about a recent mill dog rescue operation that we took part in Humansville, Missouri, which is an outpost of our friends from the National Mill Dog Rescue Organization. So here we go. I'm going to tell you all about it.

0: We're at a converted horse barn in Humansville, Missouri, where the examination and certification for travel of 283 dogs is in process. We've talked about puppy mills on the show before. Missouri leads the Humane Society of the United States' Horrible 100 list with 31 of those Horrible 100 mills, so the situation is never far from our minds. But we haven't really had a chance to help out with a mill rescue, so when we were invited by the Bissell Pet Foundation to assist in helping with a bunch of dogs coming from a mill that was closing down, we jumped at the chance.
1: There just seems to be this overall sense of urgency in just about every inquiry that Bissell Pet Foundation gets at this point.
0: This is Kim Album, Director of Shelter Outreach and Policy Development for Bissell Pet Foundation. She's the one who reached out. Bissell Pet Foundation was established in 2011. They have a network of almost 6,000 partner animal welfare organizations in all 50 states, and they provide logistical and financial support to help create positive outcomes. Adoption, spay-neuter, vaccination, microchips, disaster response. They're putting time, energy, and money into those efforts wherever they can.
1: So there's a couple of different things under the Bissell Pet Foundation umbrella. We have a Partners for Pets group that is absolutely lovely and is all over the country that does things, you know, whether it's that they take animals from us or whether we support them with grants. And that's probably 5,000 groups nationwide. But then, of course, there's a smaller group that simply, you know, takes pets from us and transfers, and that we work very closely with. And I would say that that is several hundred. And then there is the next group, which is the National Shelter Alliance, where we have about 60 shelters that are leaders in the country that really help us to dig in when it comes to situations like what happened with National Mill Dog Rescue. And they also help to guide our mission. And they're absolutely amazing.
0: This puppy mill operation is being handled by their animal incident management team.
1: So that was our animal incident management arm, which is designed to support animals and the people caring for them. And so when we have a shelter that has a situation like a large-scale cruelty case or some event that creates crisis, that's when they call the animal incident management group, and we come in and we support them in any way that they need us to.
0: In this case, the organization requesting help was the National Mill Dog Rescue, or NMDR. They're an organization based out of Payton, Colorado. Teresa Strader, the founder and executive director, started the organization in honor of an Italian greyhound she'd rescued named Lily, in order to save other dogs from the things Lily had endured for 7 years. Since 2007, they've rescued more than 18,000 dogs.
2: We rescue dogs from commercial breeders, puppy mills. We've been doing it for 16 years. We bring them back to our facility here in Colorado, get everybody spayed and neutered, deal with their often their shy nature. So we do a lot of rehab and then send everybody home. We work with partners around the country. We're growing that. Our network of shelter partners, just because there's just so many dogs right now that need a place to go.
0: And there are more dogs needing help than there have been. Shelter intake has increased every year since the onset of the pandemic, and while it hasn't reached the very high pre-pandemic numbers yet, adoption rates aren't rising to match, so there's an overabundance of animals in shelters. Part of the partnership between Bissell and NMDR is based on the idea of getting these smaller purebred dogs coming out of the mills into shelters to entice new adopters through their doors.
2: I'm sure you're well aware of this. You know, dogdom is just in a really weird place right now. So many shelters with large breed dogs that nobody seems to want anymore. I've never seen anything like this. It dogged them on both sides, in the breeding world and in the rescue world and sheltering world. It's just very overwhelmed right now. So part of teaming up with Bissell and the other shelters around the country, part of what, you know, we felt would be positive about that is you have these shelters that are packed full of animals that nobody wants. So the community stops coming in because, you know, there's the same old animals are there because nobody wants them. And, you know, if they brought in an influx of either smaller dogs, which is a lot of what we do, just simply because that's what the breeding industry is, you know, largely full of. If they bring in some of these smaller dogs and kind of get the community at least back through the doors, you know, the hopes would be then to, you know, I mean, we joke about things like, you want a little one, you got to take a big one, you know, buy this one, get this one free, you know, because what else are you going to, you know, they're just trying anything and everything to get dogs to move.
0: And this is the reality of our industry. We're all struggling under the weight of this enormous burden. It can sound callous to outsiders to speak about pets like they're merchandise, but shelters, at least on the adoption end, are retail operations, except that the product here is saving a life. And if you can't entice someone to do that just because it's a good thing to do, you got to find other ways to make it happen, because lives depend on it. But look, you're not here for a lecture on late-stage capitalism and its intertwining with animal welfare. You're here to find out about a puppy mill rescue. We always say that animal welfare doesn't happen in a vacuum, and that nobody does this work alone, and this is a prime example. In addition to Bissell and NMDR, we're there at the Humansville facility along with our good friends from Wayside Waifs. Red Rover is there to provide logistical support, and folks from Connecticut Humane, Wisconsin Humane, and Harbor Humane in Michigan are there to help in any way they can, and to transport their share of the pets back to put up for adoption once they're vaccinated and certified for travel. Getting all of these organizations together is where support from Bissell is key.
1: So it really starts from the moment of the phone call. There, you know, as soon as we received a call that this was happening, instantly we met together as a group and with our founder, Kathy Bissell, at which point she, of course, said, my goodness, we have got to stand up and help them. So the work really started, and that work was reaching out for veterinarians, reaching out for partners that can take the animals, finding support for National Mill Dog Rescue, and being able to care for all of those animals for the 10-day hold period. Those are all of the things that we do that's encompassed in our services. From the very beginning, we're looking at state-level laws, understanding where we can send the animals, what we have to do during the hold period for the animals. They're, you know, and then you have to consider the condition of the animals. Sometimes animals coming out of puppy mills are in horrific condition, and other times it's not so bad. So we needed to be prepared for whatever this case was going to bring us.
0: There are five of us from Pet Resource Center. Myself, our chief vet, Malia Washington, and three techs, Ray, Catherine, and Kiana. Wayside is already there when we arrive, so we gather outside the main building with folks from Bissell and NMDR to talk about how we're going to do this.
3: Like that. So that one person, that's all you're doing. Wait, microchip, number, and just check in.
4: All right, who's going to do that?
3: Yeah.
4: Who wants to volunteer to be that, to be in that role?
0: There's a sense of urgency since, while driving to the seizure in Kansas that we're processing now, Teresa got a call about an additional 110 dogs coming from another situation over in Oklahoma that also needed assessment and placement. And since we're all together anyway, why not? But it's very clear from the get-go that the safety and well-being of the pets comes first.
4: If you come across dogs that you don't think should be traveling, they should not travel. If you're uncomfortable with anything, these dogs are going in a small crate on a plane to be taken out at an airport and driven to a shelter. If that makes you feel uncomfortable with any of these pets, call it. You guys are the veterinarians.
0: The facility is NMDR's new place out here where the action is. A second location for processing rescued pets located in the heart of puppy mill country was always on the list of things they needed, but a cancer diagnosis moved it to the top of Teresa's priority list.
2: You know, if it doesn't go well, and I'm an oncology nurse, that's what I've done for 35 years. So, you know, that's a little jarring when you get that diagnosis. So the one thing I knew I needed to do was secure a place for us to operate in Missouri. And not what we do here. It's not an adoption center and all that, but a transfer place, a place where we can, you know, get organized, get the dogs in there, get everybody cared for and properly sent out from there.
0: She's cancer-free now, by the way, and if you believe in miracles or serendipity or anything resembling fate, things came together during this period in a very interesting way.
2: got a letter from a lady who, hey, our daughter and son-in-law adopted a dog from you last year. Love your mission. Love the experience. Love the dog. Came to us and said, let's make our family donation this year to this group. Everybody puts their names in the hat. They sit around and talk about it as a family, and they picked us. $500,000. And that has never happened at that pace before. But, you know, you go, okay, all right, now I'm going to look in earnest for a place out there.
0: And so she found a place that was basically perfect and had just recently been reduced in price to boot. A big space for holding the dogs, a side room big enough to hold any reactive dogs, and a living space where employees could actually be on hand for the dogs 24/7 and still have a comfortable place to rest at the end of a long day or the beginning of a long night. The place looks great, but it's still a work in progress. Kennels were supposed to have arrived the week prior to our visit, but were delayed, so the dogs are in a cornucopia of X-pens throughout the space in groups of two or three. Big AC units cool the space, and a washer and dryer run endlessly. During this operation, the team from Red Rover is helping maintain the space, a job that is very physical and seemingly endless. See, the dogs are transferred from their personal pens to a recreation space while the volunteers clean the original pens. Then they're transferred back. Multiply this by about 50, and you begin to see how this becomes an all-consuming task. In addition, everybody needs to be fed and watered. Soiled towels need to be washed and dried. Poop needs to be picked up. Also, these dogs need attention and affection.
5: Okay, and then what are you looking at on here and marking?
6: So basically what I'm looking at are where they're going. Anything where it says lepto means that they have to have a leptospirosis vaccine before they can go.
5: Okay.
6: Getting their weight, and then I'm confirming their microchip so that we are making sure we can then cross-check each list to see did everybody...
5: Exactly. Down the line, right.
6: Yeah, lots of checks and balances.
0: Okay. Yeah. This is Allison Reeder, Vice President of Shelter Operations at Wayside Waves. She's taken on the task of handling the weigh station. We're in the side room off the main area of the facility where the processing is taking place. There are X-pens here as well, but this is where the nervous biters are. Me personally, I call it Biter's Row. Every dog is brought to this area for treatment. There's a list of every dog at each station, and as a dog is brought in, it is weighed and Allison notates her list with the information. Because the dogs are going to different states, and different states have different vaccination requirements, the list has a number of symbols and a key so that every dog gets exactly what they're supposed to. There are three other stations in this area with folks like Kim from Bissell Pet Foundation and Catherine from our own staff running the pets from the pens to the work area and then from station to station. They do this for hours. One station is staffed by Wayside folks, one staffed by Dr. Washington and Kiana, and one with our own Ray Lindsay and Wayside's own Dr. Marta Andelson, who used to be a part of our own team. It's good to see her and reconnect. And, you know, if you work in animal welfare long enough, you kind of meet everybody. So when we all come together, you're bound to run into someone you know, and it's generally a good time.
7: Mom, she's looking a little pensive.
8: She's very pensive.
7: You're okay. I'm gonna be nice, I promise.
8: Ah, stranger danger!
7: I'm gonna pick you up now, okay?
0: After visiting with Dr. Andelson for a bit, I stop at Dr. Washington's table to get the rundown on the process.
9: Yep, so we are transferring all the info from the weight and everything over there. And we are doing heartworm tests, estimating age, quick exam to check for skin issues, contagious disease, heart murmurs, anything that would risk the dog's transport or need to be noted. And then giving them Bordetella, distemper, rabies, dewormer. And if they're going to certain states like Michigan, we'll do lepto and heartworm prevention.
5: Right.
0: And really, that's what the operation is, you know, that times 283 over several days. And these dogs are in relatively good shape. That's not always the case with the dogs Teresa and an MDR work with. Operations like these are saving lives. But the way Teresa comes into getting some of these dogs is controversial in animal welfare, and Teresa says she's been ostracized for it at times. She works with the breeders. take 99% of the people in animal welfare who know about puppy mills and ask them what the problem is, and you'll hear something like what Kim told me when I asked her.
1: Well, I think that a lot of states actually do have laws in place that prohibit the cruelty and neglect associated with puppy mills, but the problem is that a lot of these laws are not enforced. And then we have some states that just simply don't have enough law in place to thwart this from happening. So, and overall, though, let's just say that if the general public stopped buying dogs and puppies from puppy mills, we would not have puppy mills.
0: And this is a correct take. We've talked with folks from the Humane Society of the United States on this show about this very thing. The problem on the front end of the issue is that there aren't always laws to prevent these kinds of mills from happening. The laws that are there aren't enforced, and people simply don't understand what they're contributing to when they buy from a puppy mill or a store that sells puppy mill dogs. Now, let's consider things on the back end. For Teresa, who's been working with breeders for years to rescue these dogs whenever she can, there's another view. Not an opposing view, just one from a different angle.
2: We as the rescue community immediately hate puppy mills, people that breed dogs. We just don't like them. They were, you know, and then certainly puppy mills, my God, were they horribly. But I've had to learn over all these years, what is all of this really? How do these people operate? Are they truly horrible to these dogs? And really what I've learned is, for a lot of these people, this is all they have. This is all they know. This is the only way they see to make, you know, put food on their table. For the great majority of breeders, certainly that I work with, they don't live any better than their dogs. The dogs are over here in some, you know, less than wonderful thing, and the breeder's over here in some single wide trailer that has garbage bags taped up for windows. So when you see that, you know, I'm a nurse. I'm a, you know, I'm built on compassion for people, right? It's what I love and always have. So when you see that, a lot of that hatefulness and judgment and what can just leave your body because you can understand it better. It's not that we like it, right? We're still here to help these animals, but you can look at the whole picture and go, okay, I get this. This is, you know, yes, it sucks for the animals, and that's why I'm here. But this person isn't having some big, fat, and happy life either, you know? And so, you know, it just embedding myself with these people for so many years and so many different people, and just treating them with honesty and respect, and being completely open and honest about what we do and why. That's it.
0: I wasn't prepared for this in our interview, and I was a little bit taken aback. Nobody had ever expressed this to me before, and it was instantly clear why it would be a controversial take. But I thought about our own mission here at PRC. We meet people where they are. We encounter people every single day who are doing things with and to their pets that aren't optimal. And our goal in those situations is not to judge, not to criticize, but to empathize. To understand, to educate. People come from different circumstances and were never taught the things that we were taught. And there's so much that I've learned in my time in animal welfare that I probably wouldn't have known otherwise. So how can I judge these people? If I engage in a good faith conversation with someone about their dog and they're willing to listen, I did my job and an animal is better for it. Teresa makes it clear that she doesn't agree with what these people do. In fact, she actively dislikes it. But she also makes it clear that she only has control of the things she has control over. You can reach out the hand, and even if it's not taken then, they know it's there and may come back later for help. And she's done it. She's talked breeders out of that line of work by engaging with them directly. And her relationship with breeders has helped her gain access to thousands of dogs that might have just been killed otherwise. People make those kinds of decisions when they don't feel like they have any other choice, and she gives them a choice. I still don't know if I fully agree with her position on this, and honestly, that's fine. And I know for a fact that Teresa doesn't care. That's not her way. And she knows that it's a stance that runs counter to what most of us learn about in animal welfare. She's doing things the way she knows how, just like the rest of us. And for her, that means taking a compassion-first approach with breeders. For Bissell, that means organizing and bringing together different groups to create the biggest impact. For Red Rover, it means being where the action is and being utility players that keep the operation running. For us and Wayside and the other shelters that were involved, it means doing good work quickly and efficiently and helping as many pets as we can. And it takes all of these approaches to make an operation like this happen.
1: I think the operation went fantastic. The timeline was approximately 12 days of having the animals in the care of National Mill Dog Rescue and the Animal Incident Management Team. And I think it could not have gone better because of the amazing organizations that came to support, such as the Pet Resource Center of Kansas City and Wayside Waifs and Connecticut Humane and Wisconsin Humane. It was incredible to see the groups that came out to support this.
10: I would almost put money on the fact that the group that comes in tonight are going to be in even much worse shape than this group. These guys are overall more healthy from what I'm hearing. Like, not a lot. I'm not hearing a lot.
11: I only found one harbor. I only found one so far. Yeah.
10: It's very unusual for
11: and they honestly, to me, look relatively young. I think.
12: Not the ages. You guys are re-aging, right?
11: I'm aging as best as I can, yeah. Okay. I'm curious my estimate.
13: Their aging is so off.
12: Yeah, but some of them are like 12 years, 5 years.
11: Yeah, I don't think so. No. Yeah, and they don't have like gray eyes. Like, they're not like... They have missing teeth, and they, like, some of these teeth look like year-old teeth with just tartar. So I feel like it's hard to tell.
0: Over lunch on the first day, we sit in the kitchen / living room of the finished space inside the barn, eating pizza. A brown and white pup, a male rescue who lives at the facility, sits at my feet and gives me the saddest, most expectant eyes I've ever seen. Everyone's been working at a pretty brisk pace, and we've made good progress. Everyone discusses what they've seen so far today, how lucky we are that the dogs are in relatively good health, so there aren't many holdups. And that's good because the second batch of dogs should be arriving in a few hours, and the whole thing starts again. And did I mention there's a second building? Because there is. We've just been working with the smaller dogs. We'll get through it, though. Together. That's how these operations go. Everyone just keeps working until the work is done. Then you find more work. Because that's how you help.

0: 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Big thanks to everyone who made this rescue possible.
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1: So tail wags and purrs to you and yours. And as author Dean Koontz wrote, no matter how close we are to another person, few human relationships are as free from strife, disagreement, and frustration as is the relationship you have with a good dog. Few human beings give of themselves to another as a dog gives of itself. I also suspect that we cherish dogs because their unblemished souls make us wish, consciously or unconsciously, that we were as innocent as they are, and make us yearn for a place where innocence is universal and where the meanness, the betrayals, and the cruelties of this world are unknown. Take care. 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
2: Hello, and welcome to this episode of Women Speak, a segment on Northeast Newscast. My name is Julia Williams, and today I am joined by my co-host, Ingrid Burnett, and labor educator, formerly with the University of Missouri, Kansas City, Institute for Labor Studies, executive producer of the Heartland Labor Forum radio show on KKFI, and president of Cross Border Network, Judy Ansel. Judy, thank you so much for joining us today.
3: Well, thanks for inviting me. It's a pleasure.
2: Absolutely. So first, we will get started talking about a bit of history and statistics of women in radio. So throughout history, men have outnumbered women in the radio field by about 50%. A recent 2024 study by the Radio Television Digital News Association found that in the U.S., 57.4% of the radio population was made up of men, with 42.6% made up of women in 2024. Now, larger gaps have become more prevalent in these statistics when differentiating between races. However, this was a concluded estimate from this study in 2024. So in your work, Judy, is this something you would say these numbers reflect what you've seen in newsrooms that you've worked in?
3: KKFI is unique because it's community radio, and all of our programmers are volunteers. We don't get paid. But that aside, our makeup of DJs and public affairs programs

0: Northeast News, because that's where we're hosted.
1: Sure.
0: And when we do that, then to be able to expand our ad sales so that we can support the printed paper that goes mm-hmm. out to the neighborhood for free. So we've got a lot of young people in this part of the in this part of Kansas City that describe what you just talked about, young
1: people of color,
0: girls. How would and to know that there is a place out there that is actively seeking, how would they go about making that application or making or getting themselves introduced?
1: Well, they can just go to kkfi.org and look for a program application. I believe it is on the website. You might want to double check that and tell us, because then we need to put it up. But I think it is. We get applicants from people who want to do a show. And but there's two things they have to do. Not only do they have to fill out a program application, but they have to go through training, because our programmers also have to know the technical stuff. And they also have to know the rules. And there's a lot of rules, because we're public radio.
0: Sure.
1: We're governed by the nonprofit rules, and we're also governed by the FCC rules for community radio.
0: Wow.
1: And so you have to learn that, but you also have to learn how to run the board and be technically proficient in producing a show. So there's a lot of training that goes on with that, as well as having a good program proposal. And then what happens is that once somebody has an idea for a program, we need them to come in and volunteer. We're volunteer driven. Yeah. We only have four.
0: Could high school students do this?
1: We have had high school students on the air.
0: Yeah. Earlier.
1: We once had a regular program that was produced by high school students.
0: Wow. So that's very cool.
2: That is cool.
1: They had a teacher who, you know, sponsored it and advised them and all.
2: That required a sponsor?
1: Don't know.
2: Okay.
1: Yeah. But you have to show real interest and effort in order to be able to do it. And then we have a programming committee which reviews those applications. We also like to get a tape of a show, a sample show.
0: Okay. And then I would assume that you would also want it to be dedicated to a certain amount of time, like for 6 months, for a year, for every week, or how does that work?
1: We have program. I've been on the air for 36 years.
0: Yeah. I'm not sure that a high school student could do that.
1: We don't want you. I mean, we do have, like, the Kansas City Star has a slot which they fill some of the time with a series of programs, but that's very unusual. I mean, our programs generally are once a week.
0: Okay.
1: We do have some, especially newer shows, that are once a month.
0: Okay.
1: But we don't have many slots for those.
0: Mm-hmm.
1: So, yeah, when we get openings, especially if it's music, when we get openings, we expect somebody to commit to a period of time that's more than just a few months.
0: Mm-hmm.
1: And we're willing to do it. And frankly, we're full. And when slots open up, usually we'll fill them with people who have been there a while.
2: Mm-hmm.
1: So then the slots that open up most regularly are in the middle of the night. Now, if we had a show of high school kids, particularly if it were a public affairs type of a show, something that was more community service kind of a show, then we would really look for a spot that would fit their needs. But it's tough. It's a real challenge.
0: Sure.
1: Because lots of people want to be on the air.
0: Of course they do.
2: Sure. Yeah.
0: Can maybe, would a good way also be to just come down and volunteer to be?
1: Absolutely.
0: To support?
1: We have lots of volunteer positions.
0: Okay. Mm-hmm.
1: Yeah. And you can learn radio. I mean, you come down there, our volunteer coordinator will put you to work recording spots.
0: Mm-hmm.
1: You know, you can learn how to edit. There's, you could go sit at a table at some event and tell people about KKFI. There's lots of different opportunities.
2: Cool. And that's so vital, that opportunity for young generations who are interested in pursuing this as a career.
1: Sure.
2: Because if they are interested and want to get involved before they go off to university or something like that, but they don't have those opportunities at their high schools, knowing ways they can get involved in the community, that's extremely helpful. Yeah.
1: We do have a few people who have launched their careers in radio. On KKFI.
2: Cool. That's awesome.
0: Yeah.
2: That's very exciting.
0: More history.
2: Yes. So traditionally we will get into talking about some influential people who pioneered the industry. So the woman that I will talk about today is Mary Margaret McBride, and she is known as

0: the First Lady of Radio. And did you all know that the First Lady of Radio was from Missouri?
1: Nope. I did not know that.
0: Yes. So she was born in Paris, Missouri, and she stated at one point in her life that Missouri is not just a state to me, it is my childhood. Which is interesting. She attended schools in Fulton, Missouri, which is about 23 miles outside of Columbia. And knowing that she wanted to be a writer, her first job was at a newspaper called the Paris Mercury at the time. This was around the early 1900s. She went on to study at the University of Missouri and obtained her degree in journalism in 1918 from the School of Journalism. And this is particularly interesting because this was just 10 years after Walter Williams founded the School of Journalism in 1908. Mm. So very early on in the journalism education.
1: That's kind of cool. Yeah.
0: Yeah, absolutely.
1: When we did our freshman tour, we had one of our stops was the Walter Cronkite Museum where up in St. Joe. Mm. And we got to sit at the desk that he sat at and just pretend to be on the air, and that's the way it was. That's the way it is.
2: Well, I'll tell you something about my background, because when I was a kid, my parents bought my brother and me a reel-to-reel tape recorder. Mm-hmm. And we decided to do a news show, and he was Walter Concrete and I was Lowell Tom Tom. And if you're a baby boomer, you remember who those guys were.
1: Yes.
2: Otherwise you don't know who they were. And we made up news.
1: Yeah.
2: And we recorded.
1: Oh, how fun.
2: So,
1: do you still have those reels?
2: No.
1: That's too bad.
0: So Walter seems to be a popular name for news influential people.
1: Well, he was Missouri too. That's why.
0: Yeah.
1: That's what made me think of that, was that he was a Missouri native.
0: That's cool.
1: And to know the first woman is also a Missouri native is, yeah.
0: Yes. Yeah.
1: Cool.
0: And her career did start in Missouri, but then she went on to work at the New York Evening Mail, the Saturday Evening Post, and Cosmopolitan, to name a few. Ooh. She was originally known as a print journalist before she became the host of a popular daily radio program in the 1930s, 40s, and 50s. And this was featured on ABC Radio Network, NBC Radio Network. And on the show, McBride's audience predominantly consisted of women, with show guests ranging from interviews of women who would heavily advertise products that were catered toward their female audience. Mm. And show topics ranged anywhere from prostitution, unwed mothers, marriage in the modern world, and pioneer women. And the idea behind this show was to offer an alternative to afternoon soap operas, highlighting women's interests past cooking and cleaning, which was, unfortunately, the way that most television
1: How
0: was highlighted.
1: How refreshing
0: at
1: the time. Is that to know that even then, when that was like you were just ingrained in you, that there was somebody out there saying, hey, look, there's something else you could be paying attention to here.
0: Absolutely.
2: I bet that was really tough competition, though.
1: Yeah.
2: I mean, those soap operas, even when they were just on the radio, mm-hmm. they are really powerful.
0: Yeah.
2: Yeah.
0: Yeah. So it sounds like, though, she was able to get a lot of success out of this show, which is exciting. And she had featured guests anywhere from First Lady Eleanor Roosevelt to American actress and singer Mary Martin. So she did have some pretty well-known guests on her show.
2: What was the name of the show?
0: I couldn't find that information. So I did search for it. But
1: what was her name again?
0: Her name was Mary Margaret McBride.
2: That name sounds familiar to me. Yeah. I think I must have heard that name when I was a younger.
0: Yeah.
2: Yeah.
0: Yeah. She was born in 1899 and she passed away in 1976. Oh. So, yeah, what was also cool about her show is that she had complete editorial and commercial control of her program. And this, you know, this was in the 30s, 40s, and 50s. So that was very, very cool at that time, anytime, but especially then. And that had an impact and influenced radio as we know it today. So, yeah.
1: We should learn more about people who pioneered like that.
0: Yeah, absolutely. Really. And very cool that she came from Missouri, too.
1: Yeah, absolutely.
0: So. So how would you say we are seeing some of these influences today? Do we think that there are some women in Kansas City who are continuing to embody this mission?
2: In Kansas City, mm-hmm. present company excluded. Well, I'm seeing an increasing number of women reporters, mm-hmm. for sure.
1: Mm-hmm.
2: I think there's a different kind of reporting that they do that's probably, you know, more in the line of issues that have to do with family health,
1: mm-hmm.
2: types of issues.
0: Mm-hmm.
2: But we've seen, you know, women make their way into broadcasting, particularly in TV.
1: Mm-hmm.
2: And it's been a real struggle. And there's been a lot of lawsuits in Kansas
1: right,
2: City.
1: Exactly, mm-hmm. yeah.
2: I remember Christine Kraft.
1: Right.
2: Yeah, and women who were, you know, once you hit 45 or something like that, and you began to, your looks began to change, and you weren't so much the, you know, beauty queen mm-hmm. anymore.
1: The
2: then
1: Barbie
2: you get
1: doll.
2: Fired.
1: Yeah, yeah.
0: Yeah.
2: Yeah, and so.
0: For those on camera roles.
2: Yeah, because you
0: yeah.
2: were on camera.
0: Mm-hmm.
2: Now, in radio, of course, we always say, you know, you could wear your pajamas and be on the air.
0: Sure. No one would know.
2: Yeah, or men, you know, don't have to shave.
1: Right.
2: So it's a little bit different.
0: Mm-hmm.
2: But it's just like women in math, science, technical stuff, they're steered away. And I think radio and broadcast communications are the same way.
0: Mm-hmm.
2: They're steered away at a pretty early age. They don't
1: right.
2: see the models.
0: Mm-hmm.
2: And so they tend to choose other kinds of careers.
1: My first experience with college was at Lindenwood in St. Charles. And they had a broadcasting program and that I was really interested in and wanted to mm-hmm. pursue. And I got one opportunity to read something on a mic mm-hmm. for about 3 minutes, and they discarded me.
2: They discarded you? Your voice was too high?
1: I don't know what was wrong with my voice, but I thought it sounded okay. Mm-hmm. I just, it was so exclusive. That's what really threw me off was yeah. the director of the program when he, you know, he called me and he said, he suggested that I go into another program.
2: Yeah. When was this?
1: This would have been in the early 70s, yep. maybe 72.
2: Right.
1: Yeah.
2: Yeah. I mean, I experienced, you know, similar discrimination, you know, all in my entire career, I'd say,
0: mm-hmm.
2: you know, because I worked in fields that were non-traditional for women. I spent time working in factories, and I remember applying wow. for a job and knowing that they weren't going to hire me. They had all the guys lined up to watch me flunk the wow. impossible test they gave me. You know, and that was in the early 70s.
0: Mm-hmm.
1: Right.
2: I had a professor in college suggest that instead of going and getting a PhD in what I was interested in was China studies, that I become a librarian.
1: Mm-hmm.
2: You know,
1: yes.
2: I mean, that kind of tracking that occurred. I mean, that's one of the wonderful things that's changed as a result of the women's movement.
1: I agree.
2: Yeah.
1: Absolutely. I agree. Those women are my heroes. My sheroes, if you will.
2: Yeah, well, and, you know, and as far as it's really a fluke that we got on KKFI, I mean, there's a fun story.
1: Yeah, let's hear it.
2: Okay, so KKFI went on the air in 1988 after over 10-year push by community people mm-hmm. to try to get a radio license. Very difficult to get a radio license.
1: Mm.
2: There's very few of them.
0: And is that still the case?
2: Yes, it's still the case.
0: Okay.
2: And they evidently knew that there was some possibility of this. So they started raising money. The way they raised money was by hosting bingo games. And they needed a lot of money because they had to be able to pay for building a radio tower.
1: Oh, wow.
2: Mm-hmm. And that's okay. a lot of money.
1: Sure.
2: And so they did it for 10 years.
0: Wow.
2: And they applied for a license. And by just a stroke of good luck, they got a license for a 100,000-watt station, which is huge.
0: Okay.
2: Our station reaches all the way, well, it reaches about an 80-mile radius mm-hmm. around Kansas City.
0: Okay.
2: Most community radio stations are very local.
0: Sure.
2: But KKFI is not. And so
1: I used to listen to it on my way to Jeff City.
2: That's right. And you lost it right almost around Boonville, right?
1: Right.
2: Mm-hmm. Yeah.
0: That's a long distance.
2: Yeah, that's a yeah. long distance. I mean, I remember getting it all the way to Boonville at times.
0: Wow.
2: Of course, better at night than yeah. the day. But anyway.
1: There's great jazz music.
2: Yeah.
1: At that time.
2: Blues, jazz.
1: Mm-hmm.
2: Yeah.
1: Mm-hmm.
0: Did they receive their license the first time they applied for it?
2: I do not know, but I think so.
0: Oh, okay.
2: Yeah, but what happened was then that the International Brotherhood of Electrical Workers, Local 124,
0: mm-hmm.
2: volunteered to help wire the station because it's pretty technical.
1: Right.
2: You know, and you have to put a dish on the roof and you have to have line of sight to the tower. and there's a lot of wiring that goes in.
0: Sure.
2: There.
0: Yeah.
2: And so they wired the station. And so the board of directors told them that they would give them a show. And so I had just been hired at UMKC as the director of labor studies. And the president of the labor council was actually a member of IBEW, Ed Drake. Mm-hmm. And he calls me up and he invites me out to lunch. And I think, oh, the president of the labor council, you know, he wants to get to know me. And this is going to be good for doing labor education.
0: Right.
2: He takes me out to lunch and he says, he explains that they have this radio slot. And he said, would you like to do a show? And I said, I don't know anything about radio. Never done it, you know. He said, well, we'll get you the technical people you need. And we'll find some volunteers. And so on April Fool's Day, 1989, we launched our first show. It was a half-hour show. It was on the Eastern Airlines strike, which was going on at that time.
0: Okay.
2: And, you know, we had both men and women who were involved, mostly more men than women, actually, and some who had some technical knowledge. And that's how we got going. The IBEW has been great to KKFI all. Every time we've moved, they've helped. One of our most popular DJs is a member of that union, and he's done a tremendous
1: job. Really? Yeah.
0: Okay.
1: Yeah. It doesn't surprise me. IBEW guys are really good people.
2: They are.
1: Yeah. Yeah.
0: It's really cool that your connections that you built at the university led to your work now.
2: Yeah.
0: In a lot of ways.
1: Is that what got you, propelled you? No, because you were already doing labor education. What propelled you in that direction?
2: Into labor ed?
1: Mm-hmm.
2: What propelled me? It was my dream job. I've been an activist since I was in high school.
1: Yeah.
0: Wow.
1: Yeah. Me too. We probably were in the same generation there with the Vietnam War. And I went to school at Webster Groves High School, and we were right across the street from Webster College. Ah. And that was right as it became co-ed, and the sister, I can't remember her name, but she was the president, was caught and sent to jail for breaking into the Dow Chemical Company offices.
2: Terrific.
1: And it gets better. They broke into the offices and they broke open into the file cabinet and they set fire to the files on the chemical warfare that was, it was the chemical warfare.
2: This was in St. Louis?
1: Yeah.
2: Wow. What order were they?
1: Loretto.
2: Loretto, of course.
1: Yeah.
2: Loretto.
1: Yeah. I love the Loretto's.
2: Yeah, that's great. Yeah. Oh, that's a great story. Yeah. Well, no, I got my first demonstration. I was a junior in high school, and I'm Jewish, and it was organized by my rabbi.
1: Ooh. Okay.
2: And it was for fair housing in Deerfield, Illinois, which is a suburb of Chicago, because they were excluding blacks from rentals in that town. And
0: okay.
2: I remember feeling totally embarrassed. You know, because I was parading around with a sign, and even though I was with a whole bunch of other people, I knew everybody was looking at me.
1: Of course they were, yes.
2: Yeah.
0: Was activism as popular then, would you say, as it is now?
2: This would have been 1963, something like that. And it was just, you know, like the civil rights movement was going on.
0: Mm-hmm.
2: And it was an inspiration to lots of people.
0: Mm-hmm.
2: I knew people. I had a friend in high school whose older sister went down south, and that was an inspiration to me, you know, to do civil rights work.
0: Absolutely.
2: And then, of course, Vietnam happened.
0: Right.
2: And by the time I got to college, students were protesting everywhere.
0: Wow.
2: And so I joined the crowd. But what's really interesting was that I went to Stanford University.
0: Mm. Oh, my goodness.
2: And when I got there, women had, well, freshman women were called dollies.
1: Oh,
2: and
1: no.
2: Women had to be in their dorms by 7 o'clock at night. And if you wanted to go out, you had to sign out and you had to sign in by midnight. And men had no rules whatsoever. And I said, there's something wrong with this picture. And I got myself on the so-called Social Regulations Committee, which was an advisory committee of students. And there were several other women on that committee who also felt that this was like archaic, this kind of rule.
1: You think?
2: And, you know, women still wore skirts all the time.
1: Yeah.
0: Right.
2: You know?
1: And hose.
2: Yeah.
1: And
2: hose,
1: heels.
2: And garter belts.
1: And gloves.
2: Things like that.
0: I wonder if that was something that was specific to Stanford or if that was something
2: this was
0: that
2: over.
0: We saw.
2: Yeah, this was everywhere.
1: That was standard. Yeah.
2: Wow. Yeah. So we demanded a meeting with the president of the university.
0: Yeah. Wow.
2: Guy's name was Wallace Sterling.
0: And you remember.
2: and oh, I remember this absolutely. And I remember saying to him, why don't, you know, the men don't have these regulations. Why do the women mm-hmm. have them? And I remember he said, young lady.
1: Young lady.
2: Remember young lady? Young lady, when your father sent you to us, we accepted the responsibility. Have you ever heard of the term in loco parentis? We are in the place of your father. And I remember saying to him.
1: Yeah. Oh, yeah.
2: And I remember saying to him, my father didn't put rules like this on me.
1: My father trusted me.
2: Yeah. Right.
0: Well, in just having that narrative be just about your dad and just completely disregarding your mom, you know. And,
2: absolutely. Yeah. You know, yeah, moms didn't count at all.
0: Right.
2: I mean, at that time, this was in the 60s, women couldn't even take out a credit card without their husband's permission.
0: Right.
2: So, you know, this was nothing unusual. Well, I'll tell you, by the next year, we destroyed the social regulations.
1: Yay, good for you.
2: Yeah. And at first they changed them, they modified them, and then they got rid of them altogether.
1: Oh, my gosh.
2: By my senior year, we got women the right to live off campus, which they never had before. And my senior year, me and my girlfriends, we proudly moved off campus, you know. But the fact was that there was a real struggle, and I learned how to organize while I was in college with women.
1: And then that pulled you into labor.
2: Well, that pulled me into labor because what I wanted to be was a community college instructor, and I went and got a master's degree. And I was in California, and I went to a community college. I remember I went to a community college. I thought an ideal job for me would be to teach at community colleges, history, basically. And so I remember going into this community college and applying for the job, and the dean said to me, honey, come back in 20 years. We're full up. But there was no end to adjunct jobs that they gave me. I at one point, I taught at 5 different colleges the same semester.
0: Wow.
2: And that's when I joined a union. Because this was so patent. I wasn't earning a living.
0: Right.
2: I couldn't really survive on what they were paying. They were paying, at that time.
1: And you had no benefits because you were part-time.
2: No benefits. It was $1,200, of course. That's what it was. Yeah.
1: Ooh.
2: Yeah, and you couldn't make a living, especially living in the Bay Area.
1: Right.
2: You know, and I interspersed that because I became really interested in unions. I was first in the American Federation of Teachers. I got a job as a union organizer for the AFT in community colleges. And then I decided, no, I wanted to learn about organizing. So I went and got a job in a non-union electronics plant in Silicon Valley. Mm-hmm. Worked there for a year and a half. Almost got fired a bunch of times.
0: But you didn't.
2: No, I didn't. I didn't even know my rights. And kept asking people how much they were made, how much they were paid. And then kept getting told, you can't ask people that. Well, in fact, you can.
0: Absolutely.
2: It's an absolute right. You can talk about wages and benefits. But we couldn't find a union big enough to take on this company. It was a big company. And at that point, I started looking to move back. I was originally from Chicago. Mm-hmm. And I started looking to move back closer to Chicago. My parents were getting older. And so I found a job in Kansas City in a factory. And I worked in a pump plant here and was a member of the United Steelworkers Union.
1: Your story is so similar to that movie of Lily. Have you seen that movie about Lily
2: Ledbetter?
1: Oh,
2: yes, I did. That's a great movie. Yes. I really liked that movie.
1: Yeah, yeah.
2: She's a real hero.
1: No kidding. Yeah. A lot of the same
2: kind. But she was a boss.
1: Yeah.
2: I was never a boss.
1: Well, she took a lot of abuse.
2: Oh, she did. She took a lot of abuse.
1: Yeah.
2: But I'll tell you, becoming a union member in a factory, the difference between that and the electronics plant was huge because you had somebody to stand up for you.
1: In the factory, you did?
2: In the factory, yeah. I mean, there was a lot of sexual harassment.
1: Mm-hmm.
2: There was discrimination. I became, you know, like a frequent grievance filer because of the discrimination. Mm-hmm. Had to fight to move up on jobs that were, you know, needed more training. Ended up, you know, running an engine lathe off of blueprints, which I really loved doing. But I had to grieve my way onto several jobs. And the union supported me. We had a great union president. And I learned a lot about grievance handling. And, I mean, I became a shop steward. And so then after that plant was going to move a lot of its operations to the south at the time. And I really had missed teaching. So I decided to go back to adjuncting again. And so I became an adjunct at Longview,
0: okay.
2: Avila, ACK Community College. Mm-hmm. I think those were the three I worked at. Before I got my job in labor education, but when that job opened up, that was like the ideal fit for me.
1: Mm-hmm. Wow, that's a strong history for sure.
2: Yeah. Well, it's been an interesting life.
1: Yeah.
0: Why do you think there were some spaces where you had people to stand up for you and others where there weren't?
2: That's a good question. Well, certainly having a union made a huge difference, although not all unions stood up for women, that's for sure.
0: Yeah.
2: But the one I was in did. The guys at the community college in the AFT, they were that way, and they wanted to see women advance. I remember the union president had a very militant wife.
0: Okay.
2: Who actually wrote a history of education unions.
0: Okay.
2: So men who understood and organization made a huge difference. If you have no organization, it's really hard for people to stand up for other people because they can be retaliated. Mm-hmm. So I think that makes sense.
1: Would you encourage young women today who are coming out of high school or looking for a career path to go into those kinds of jobs that are union, the trades, for example?
2: These days, the trades offer, well, especially if we're talking about the building trades, there's a growing number of women who are in the building trades.
1: Really?
2: And there's a great organization here in Kansas City called Heartland Women in Trades that is an advocate organization for women in the trades. Mm-hmm. You know, it's still very, very difficult. There's still a lot of prejudice against women in those kinds of jobs.
1: Yeah.
2: But, you know, go to the Ford Motor Company, you go to General Motors, where you have a strong union in the United Auto Workers, and there are many women who work in those plants, and there are some women who are elected to office. It's still, you know, not equal at all, but
1: they
2: make good money, and there's good benefits. And,
0: right.
2: You know, I mean, what we're seeing, you know, in currently in terms of the attack on higher education, an attack on affirmative action and equal rights for minorities and women, it's really difficult to get ahead for a woman who wants to go into a field that's where you don't have some kind of support, you know, where you don't have a union.
1: Mm-hmm.
0: Would you say that organization aspect that you spoke on is something we're seeing more of these days among the men who are in charge in unions?
2: Varies. I think. Certainly, I think the men are much more enlightened than they were when I became, you know, when I went into that kind of work.
0: Yeah.
2: Certainly, most men understand that women can do even, you know, physically difficult jobs.
0: Mm-hmm.
2: But there's still a lot of pressure.
0: Sure. Yeah.
1: I think also a sense of threat, maybe. They feel threatened.
2: Yeah, but I'm sure, I'm sure many do.
1: Yeah.
2: Yeah. I mean, there's, you know, when you have toxic masculinity, as they call it.
0: Yeah.
2: You know, there's this sense that, well, if a woman can do that, that makes me look weaker, which is kind of weird.
1: Yeah. I witnessed and experienced some of that in just being in the House of Representatives.
2: Oh, I'm sure you did.
1: But not like the women who were before me.
2: Right.
1: The women who were before me really experienced some egregious sexual harassment and just dismissiveness. And the dismissiveness still, it was like you got little ladied all of the time.
2: But yeah.
1: Her heart is in the right place was one.
2: Yeah, right. She doesn't understand the realities.
1: Right.
2: Yes, right. Yeah, well, now, you know, I love the term mansplaining because, you know, it like names something that I knew was there, but I didn't have a word for.
0: Mm-hmm.
2: And it happens a lot.
1: Yeah.
0: Yeah.
2: It does. And especially to younger women, I think.
0: Yeah.
2: I'm sure you've experienced it.
0: Oh, definitely.
2: In your life.
0: Yes.
2: Yeah. But, you know, I mean, fighting to even get entry is one battle. Fighting to be treated equally once you're there is the inevitable follow-up to that battle. And, you know, we keep pushing. And while my generation, yours and my generation, I don't know exactly how old you are, but anyway.
1: It's okay. We're close,
2: yeah.
1: I'm sure.
2: Yeah, anyway. I mean, we fought that battle of just gaining entry.
1: Yeah.
2: you know, and gaining some control over our own bodies.
0: Mm-hmm.
2: Women today have a different battle mm-hmm. to face. First off, because there's a tremendous push coming from on high mm-hmm. to regress, mm-hmm. to undo
1: what we did.
2: What we did.
0: Right. Yeah.
2: And so you're going to have to defend those victories,
0: mm-hmm.
2: but you're also going to have to keep pushing for greater equality because it still isn't there.
0: Absolutely.
2: Yeah.
1: I think also a concern that I have is that as you and I age and our generation ages, we also face that kind of discrimination around aging. And really, we still have so much to offer because we fought those battles and because we did those things. I was in high school when I that same kind of experience you had. We fought, when I was a junior, we fought for, organized, got the petition signed, went to the school board to allow girls to wear pants.
2: Yeah.
0: Wow.
2: That was
1: school.
2: A big fight.
1: It was, because before that, not only were we wearing skirts and winter, whatever.
2: Remember leggings?
1: Yeah. Oh, yeah.
0: Yes.
1: We
2: they mean something different today.
1: We wore stockings. We had, that was part of our daily dress was nylon stockings and garters. Oh, and
2: yeah. I was thrilled when they invented pantyhose.
1: Pantyhose was a big deal. The next year then, so we did get that. And then the next year we organized for girls to be allowed to wear jeans because the boys were wearing jeans and the girls were not allowed to. And so that was my senior year. And that was the same year that Title IX got ratified.
2: Mm.
1: Which is
2: right,
1: and so now seeing things like the current stadium, for example, it's just golly, it's just so I don't know, it's just so rewarding to see mm-hmm. that there was, it did make a difference. It took a long, long, long, long time, but it did make a difference,
2: absolutely.
1: And it's still making a difference. And now we've got people who are trying to erode that, mm-hmm. and it's so frustrating and sad because we worked so hard for that. And now we see this. Look how popular women in sports are now.
2: Oh, I know.
1: They're bringing in a ton of money for people. And now we want to erode that. It's just, it's baffling to me.
2: Well, and it's also, I think, a real minority opinion to do it.
0: Mm-hmm.
2: You know, I think most Americans actually celebrate the fact that women are participating in more things.
0: Mm-hmm.
2: I think it's a real minority. But the lesson to young women today is just don't take any of what you've got for granted.
1: Mm-hmm. Right.
2: You absolutely need to be on the lookout
0: mm-hmm.
2: for attempts to erode the gains that women have made.
0: Yeah.
2: And keep pushing at the same mm-hmm. time for more.
0: What would you say are some activism opportunities in Kansas City for young women to get involved in?
2: Get involved in organizing. I mean, you know, there's so much organizing going on now, not just labor organizing. Mm-hmm. There's tenant organizing going on. If you happen to be, you know, like an exploited, abused tenant in some big building.
0: Yeah.
2: But there's ways people can get involved in that struggle, even though they may not be tenants.
0: Right.
2: There's so much organizing going on by Indivisible and the organization Boots on the Ground against, you know, whatever the cutbacks are or the attacks are coming from the Trump administration. There's lots of ways to get involved in that. Learn how to organize.
0: Mm-hmm.
2: You know, learn how to put forward your cause. How to, you know, how to make leaflets, how to give a speech, mm-hmm. all of those kinds of things. That's going to be real important in upcoming years.
0: Mm-hmm.
2: Prepare yourself to run for office.
0: Mm-hmm.
2: All of those kinds of things. Aside from, you know, like trying to get involved in, you know, some kind of line of work that's going to help people, whether it's social service or whether it's media, education, and so on and so forth.
0: Mm-hmm. Do you know off the bat, are there any specific organizations that teach some of these skills that you've talked
2: about? Used to have one. It was called the Labor Education Program.
0: Yeah.
2: Well, you know, we've been doing a series of teach-ins.
0: Okay.
2: Around understanding how the economy works, understanding the politics of today,
0: mm-hmm.
2: I don't know how many more there's going to be. I did one on economic inequality, and then I did another one on immigration.
1: Mm-hmm. Is that KKFI or when you say
2: no,
1: we?
2: this was ad hoc. We worked with Boots on the Ground.
0: Okay.
2: And they advertised, and we got really good attendance. Mm.
0: Good.
2: And the immigration one, which was right here in at the Northeast Library, and we had 70 people show up.
0: Oh, wow.
2: But, you know, I'm trying to remember the name of them now. I can find it for you.
0: It's okay.
2: But
0: there are ways to get involved.
2: There are certainly ways to get involved.
0: Mm-hmm. Yeah. So would you want to tell us a little bit about Cross-Border Network?
2: Sure.
0: For those who are unfamiliar?
2: Yeah. We founded the Cross-Border Network back in the late 90s. And it was a direct outgrowth from my work in labor education. Because I kept hearing working people say, those GD Mexicans are stealing our jobs. And at the time, I happened to meet someone from an organization called the Coalition for Justice in the Maquiladoras.
0: Okay.
2: The Maquiladoras are those factories that were first just along the U.S. border inside Mexico and now are in other parts of Mexico, too. They were export factories set up by multinational corporations for the cheap labor.
0: Mm-hmm.
2: At the time we started, which was around the time NAFTA passed, you know, they were paying $3 a day. You know, it went up to $5 by the late 90s, I think.
0: Their employees, that's how much they were paying them?
2: Yeah, these are factory workers. Okay, so I met somebody who was part of an organization that was trying to improve conditions for maquila workers. Mm-hmm. And so we decided that we could partner with them and start taking people down to the border to learn the reality and build ties with Mexican workers. So we started with like clothing drives at Christmas and stuff like that, and we'd haul we'd get donations of toys and clothes and stuff, and we'd haul it down to Nuevo Laredo, which is right across from Laredo, Texas, and smuggle it into Mexico because you couldn't take used clothing into Mexico because it would interfere with the flea markets.
0: Wow.
2: So we had volunteers come out onto the bridge and we'd hand over this stuff and, you know, and all.
0: And that's a rule in Mexico?
2: That was a rule in Mexico. Okay. I assume it still is, but I don't know.
0: Okay. Sure. Interesting.
2: Yeah. So then we decided, we saw what the conditions were like in Nuevo Laredo for maquila workers. And they were living, many of them were living in shacks. Many of them were building their houses with the wooden pallets that the factories used that they sold them for a dollar each to the workers, and they built their houses with the wood. They'd pull out the wood and build their houses with them. And they were shacks, basically.
0: And that's a large percentage of how much they were making. Definitely. Also, the price of that.
2: Oh, yeah.
0: Yeah.
2: Right, right. You know, and people were eating, you know, lousy, and people were suffering from the... I remember one trip we took was in January. Probably it was 1999, 2000, where it was raining and, you know, people think it's warm in Mexico. It was not warm at all. It was in the 40s. It was raining. We went out to this colonia, which is a neighborhood of shacks. Some of the people there were workers in the maquila. Some of the people were unemployed. You know, and there was mud everywhere, including inside their houses. You know, and I remember one of the things that hit me was I saw the little kids scampering around barefoot in mud and thinking, when they get into bed at night, you know, they just get it all over the sheets. And how would a woman, you know, keep their children clean? And I mean, life was really difficult. You know, they had electricity because they strung a wire up to some big line, you know, that was passing by. And it was a huge fire hazard.
0: Absolutely.
2: And maybe if they were lucky, they had a refrigerator, you know. Second most important thing was always a TV.
0: Yeah.
2: And so in this particular colonia we went to had no school. And the kids weren't going to school.
0: The mothers taught them?
2: Nobody taught them. Yeah. And they went to work real young. And so we decided to raise money to build a school. And we got money here from UAW was a huge supporter of this. And, you know, and we really worked with the UAW because they were losing a lot of jobs in Mexico. And a lot of the factories in Nuevo Laredo were parts factories. They were making wire harnesses. And if you toured the Ford plant, you would see, you know, boxes of wire harnesses that came from Mexico. So there was a clear connection there. And we took delegations down there This was before 911 where you could do this.
1: Right.
2: You know, it was much easier. And so we raised money from churches and from unions, and we got money and we built a small reclassroom school.
0: Amazing.
2: Yeah. And, you know, we had volunteers came down, and then we worked with an organization down there, and they brought volunteers. People in the community helped. And we had a lot of arguments about mixing cement and stuff like that. It was fun. Anyway, and the school is now a daycare center.
0: Okay.
2: Because it was really that the government finally did provide a school for the kids there.
0: Oh, good. Okay.
2: But there were a lot of political problems with corrupt party officials from one of the political parties, and we learned a lot about real estate law and all sorts of stuff. It was just fascinating.
0: Yeah.
2: And built ties. And then when there were strikes, we would try to support one. One of the big strikes that we supported was a strike at a place called Duro Bag, which was a paper bag company a big U.S. paper bag company in Rio Bravo, which is near
1: a lot of the grocery sacks. And
2: exactly. Yeah, but they had a contract with Hallmark to make gift bags.
1: Ah. Mm-hmm.
2: And the workers came to the Coalition for Justice and asked for support because they were getting their fingers chopped off. And
0: oh, my God.
2: There were roaches in the food in the cafeteria, and, you know, and the wages were just really low.
0: It's like the jungle by Upton Sinclair.
2: Yeah. Oh, yeah.
0: Yeah.
2: And they wanted an independent union because unions in Mexico were very corrupt. And they had a form of what's called corporatism, where the unions really worked with the corporations and the workers got screwed. And so we got involved because Hallmark was involved, and we went to Hallmark and tried to get them to actually do something about this. Sorry. They did nothing.
1: Really?
2: Oh, they just whitewashed it. Absolutely. Yeah.
1: That's
2: and so then we started doing demonstrations down at Hall's department store in the plaza. Mm-hmm. We had signs, pictures of the shacks that workers lived in. We called it the Hallmark Hall of Shame.
0: Clever.
2: And then they tried to get me fired from my job. It was fun.
1: Didn't change.
2: Succeed. My department chair was great.
0: So now, did that help the situation?
2: Well, eventually these workers who were just stalwart and the supporting organization, they followed the governor of that particular state, Tamaulipas, all over one summer demanding that they get an independent union election. Mm-hmm. And he finally relented. They got an election. And then one of the corrupt unions sent in thugs. And the workers were held overnight, not allowed to leave. And there was no secret ballot. And so the thugs escorted them to vote. You can guess what the outcome was.
1: Sure. Yeah.
2: So we lost. Yeah, that was a real eye-opener, that struggle. There were several others we were involved in. But then it became too difficult to work in Mexico because of narco trafficking. Too dangerous. Mm. The organizations just fell apart. And we weren't getting anything either because the system was so corrupt. It's much better now because of Andrés López Obrador, who was president, and now the new president.
1: Yeah, the president of Mexico.
2: Yeah. Right, the woman.
1: Right.
2: Yeah.
1: Good to see you.
2: And there's been a real labor reform. It's not perfect by any means, but it's much better.
0: That's good.
2: It became too dangerous. But the main thing, one of the main things we learned was that all these people we were meeting who were working in the maquilas had family in the United States. Mm-hmm. They had a son or a husband who was putting roofs on in Houston. Or working for some meatpacking plant in Nebraska.
1: Mm-hmm. And sending money home.
2: Yeah, because the wages, whereas my friend who was the organizer said, they were wages of hunger. Mm. $5 a day does not support a family.
0: And we see that a lot with immigrant families, right? You know, having them separated and living in different countries like that. Yeah.
2: And so we began to understand that the trade agreement, which was NAFTA, passed in 1993, had itself dislocated millions of Mexicans, particularly Mexican rural people, people, corn growers, people who were bankrupted by Monsanto and Cargill and the imports from the United States. And they had to migrate. Some of them migrated up to the maquilas, and they worked in the maquilas. Mm-hmm. But then they sent family into the U.S. Mm-hmm. And that our migration crisis, which really becomes acute in the 1990s,
0: yeah,
2: and leads to tremendous repression on the part of our government. Remember, it was Bill Clinton who gave us NAFTA, and he gave us the IIRIA law, which criminalized crossing the border a second time and created the rapid deportation of anybody caught within 100 miles of the border. That was a Democratic.
0: Which is kind of controversial for his party.
2: It may have been controversial, but the Democrats have been absolutely complicit in the repression, and they have not spoken up about the inequities. Sorry, Ingrid.
1: I get it. I know.
2: Yeah. You know, Obama was the deporter-in-chief. And they, I mean, my greatest grievance against the Democrats is that, and currently today, is that very, very few of them have countered the Republican lies about immigrants being criminals. They have capitulated and made it harder with, you know, funding of ICE and passing of laws. Blake and Riley was passed in February by Democrats. 41 Democrats voted for it. Blake and Riley would criminalize a 15-year-old who shoplifts in a CVS and requires that she immediately be put into deportation. And Democrats voted for that. But anyway, our organization became, we changed our slogan to, we support workers across borders and we support workers who cross borders. Because the immigration issue is intimately tied up with U.S. foreign policy and U.S. trade policy. And after it became too difficult to work in Mexico, we began to work in Honduras. There was a coup in Honduras in 2009 under the Obama administration, which was okey-doked by Hillary Clinton. And they succeeded. What succeeded was two presidents who were narco traffickers, and one of them became a narco dictator, Juan Orlando Hernandez, who was last year, he was convicted in U.S. court in New York City for narco trafficking and given 45 years in prison. But all the time he was president of Honduras, he was engaged in all sorts of practices, which ended up creating that huge surge of migrants from Honduras. And at the same time, he was getting all kinds of military aid and drug anti-drug money from the U.S. So we try to, our organization tries to expose those things. We try to pressure our government to change its policies. And we support the rights of immigrants.
1: So kind of building off of that, then, I did my best. When I was in, when I was in the House.
2: This is federal.
1: Right, I know. But like with the international rates of tuition that are required of the DACA kids, for example, I've every year pushed for that. And
2: that's
1: to
2: great.
1: Be dropped, you know, to be changed. Because, and that's what I would bring up is, you know, they come from families that own small businesses, they pay taxes. Many of them are already immigrated. These are children who can't immigrate until they're 18. And then it's very costly and it costs a lot of money and it takes a lot of time. So to punish them for not doing something they can't do, just seems so unfair. And I, you know, I always... Oh, I got into a big face-off with one of my Republican colleagues about. I won't tell that story because. But
2: I'd love to hear it sometime.
1: I was really angry with her, and I think it cost me politically my last couple of years. Actually, that was one of the things that I got shoved into a corner because the lady's heart is in the right place, kind of.
2: Yeah.
1: I won't say. But what would be good policy then? What would be something, if you could influence any of the legislators, what would be policy that would make a difference, that would actually be good?
2: Well, you need to change our foreign policy and stop driving people and dislocating people out of where they come from. We need to end the embargo on Cuba. We need to have policies which actually promote development, not ripoff. I mean, even the policies that say they promote development are actually promoting profits of U.S. investors in those countries, especially extractive industries like mining. And actually, if you're going to give aid, which of course our government is not doing anymore at all,
1: right?
2: But if you're going to give aid, you know, help develop public services that will educate the help the people get educated and help them self-develop and do it themselves democratically. But that's not what we do, you know. I mean, that's number one. We have to stop driving people out of their countries or making their countries so unlivable. Number two, fight climate change, because increasingly climate change is pushing people out. Number three, reform our immigration policy. So that there is a pathway to citizenship. I mean, there is no pathway to citizenship for most migrants who come here. You know, asylum, I think the current rate of rejection of asylum cases is now 73%.
1: Wow.
2: So asylum is really almost impossible for most people. Our asylum laws are also very, very narrow. And in order to be able to prove that you really couldn't live anywhere in the place that you came from, you know, there's a slogan, the right to stay home, that a number of people from the Oaxaca region of Mexico have put forward, because that's what they would love. They would love to be able to stay home. But U.S. NAFTA agricultural policies make it impossible for them to earn. Okay? So those kinds of things. But if they come here, let's give them rights. I mean, increasingly what we're seeing right now is because of the Trump administration's tremendous, you know, witch hunts against immigrants and the fear that exists in our community. Not only are people not going to work, not sending their children to school, which I can't think is beneficial to anybody.
1: Mm-hmm. No.
2: But employers are understanding that they can get away with even greater exploitation of immigrants because they're not going to complain. Mm-hmm. And we're starting to see real cases of tremendous abuse and even death of workers by employers who say, oh man, you know, we just got to get out of jail free card from the Trump administration.
0: Yeah. And this is, you know, this is something you all are still working on and fighting toward today.
2: Yeah, we do a lot of work with AIR, Advocates for Immigrant Rights and Reconciliation. Mm-hmm. We did the teach-in with AIR and with Carla Juarez, who's their executive director.
0: Okay.
2: The money we raised last on Labor Day for our bail fund and what we call the Bienvenido Fund, which helps with the very high USCIS fees that immigrants have to pay in order to try to get legal.
0: Mm-hmm.
2: That fund is also going to start helping with emergencies with families of people who have been arrested by ICE.
0: Okay.
2: And we work with AIR. We also work with a number of immigration attorneys in order to figure out how to best use that money.
0: And I know that they have a lot of Know Your Rights campaigns also in courses that they host educate.
2: Absolutely, all over the place. Mm-hmm.
0: Yeah. We've done a lot with AIR, and they host a lot of events in the historic Northeast as well.
2: Yeah.
0: Trinidad, who it works with Jerusalem Farm here, right. And he also works with AIR, and he works for AIR. Yeah. And he's worked in this community to help educate as well because...
2: Trinidad's great.
0: Yeah. It's so important, that education aspect.
1: Yeah. We'll need to know. You don't know what you don't know.
0: Absolutely.
2: Yeah. And, you know, you don't know what rights. I mean, ICE is assuming a lot of rights that they actually should not have.
0: Certainly.
2: And, you know, I mean, we need to have allies who are trying to
1: hold
2: them accountable.
1: This argument that, so on the tuition one, the argument I got back was because the state subsidizes the universities, we should just make those seats available first, or give priority to students who are here legally. Well, the only reason they're not legal is because we made this law. I mean, we can change that.
2: Well, and you know, look at Kansas. Kansas has had in-state tuition since, I think it's 2003, for DACA kids, you know, and some of our really up and coming leaders are
1: going over to Kansas.
2: Went to college and paid in state tuition. We're able to go to college as a result of that.
1: Yeah.
2: You know, it's
1: we're driving our best and brightest out of the state.
2: Absolutely.
1: And
2: or into private colleges.
1: And retaining,
2: because Rockhurst has been pretty good. And, you know, in terms of taking some of those people because they can't afford the University of Missouri tuition.
0: So on KKFI, your radio show, do you all talk about labor, or what are some of the topics?
2: It's the Heartland Labor Forum.
0: Okay.
2: Yeah. So we have 12 volunteers actually who produce.
0: Okay.
2: Yeah. So I don't, you know, I'm on the air every week, just, you know, like introducing the show, and mm-hmm. I write the news, which we do about 7 minutes of news.
0: Okay.
2: But then our volunteers take various interviews to do, which is great because we've trained a tremendous number of people over the years
0: mm-hmm.
2: to do interviewing and to, you know, keep up on labor issues.
0: Yeah.
2: So, for instance, last night on our show, one of our volunteers who is actually a teacher, a middle school teacher, and a member of the American Federation of Teachers, she did an interview about the upcoming ballot initiative to try to stop the state legislature and the governor from undoing ballot initiatives that mm-hmm. have been passed.
0: Mm-hmm.
2: I'm trying to remember the name of it now. Respect Missouri Voters.
3: Right.
2: That
3: yes. Okay. Yeah.
2: Yeah.
3: Mm-hmm.
2: Yeah. The week before last. Oh, and then another volunteer and I did a thing on the Boeing strike going on in St. Louis.
3: Oh, I wasn't aware of that. Okay.
2: They've been on strike for a month. And,
3: wow.
2: And Boeing just announced yesterday that they were going to start bringing in permanent replacements. Yeah, it's really bad. Last week, we had Jennifer Abruzzo, who was the general counsel for the National Labor Relations Board under Biden. We had her on for the whole hour talking about how she got fired by Trump and what she's doing now and what she expects, how labor law is going to change under Trump. And we've had federal workers who are
3: losing
2: their union. And, you know, we don't just cover unions, we cover worker issues
0: mm-hmm.
2: as
0: okay.
2: well.
0: Kind of covering a wide range of
2: topics. Yeah, and we do know your rights stuff. And
0: mm-hmm.
2: Yeah, and we also do labor music.
0: Okay.
3: Mm-hmm. Cool. Love it.
0: Yeah, because you said music is something that you all focus on pretty heavily there.
2: Well, we are not a music show, but we always have some music on our show.
0: Okay.
3: Which yeah, but KKFI.
2: Yeah, which you want to say?
3: Which side are you on?
0: We always have two final questions that we ask. My final question is, who are some people you would say that have inspired you along the way in your journey?
2: Okay. Well, as far as radio is concerned, Terry Gross is the best interviewer.
3: I like her.
2: I know. She's wonderful. She digs. And mm-hmm. and she somehow asks people questions which could be embarrassing, but she gets them to spill their guts, which mm-hmm. is just a real talent.
0: Yeah.
2: I was influenced very early on by Studs Terkel, who was on the radio in Chicago when I was growing up.
0: Okay.
2: And wrote a book, a very famous book called Working, which was interviews with working people.
0: Mm-hmm.
2: Amy Goodman, a host of Democracy Now!, which is on KKFI every morning,
0: mm-hmm.
2: Weekday mornings at 8 o'clock. She is really valiant in terms of taking journalism to places that are very dangerous
0: mm-hmm.
2: and cutting edge. And she reports, she and Juan Gonzalez and Nermeen Sheikh, who are her co-hosts, they report on things that the mainstream media simply doesn't cover in any kind of depth, particularly lately on the Middle East and Gaza.
0: Yeah.
2: So those are people, at least in media,
0: mm-hmm.
2: who really inspire me. In terms of labor, I mean, there were individuals along the way who inspired me and gave me opportunity. A couple of union presidents, male union presidents.
0: Okay.
2: One in the AFT and one in the steelworkers, who certainly inspired me.
0: Mm-hmm.
2: As far as labor education is concerned, there's a whole raft of people who are just terrific.
0: Yeah.
2: In inspiring students and having great teaching techniques. One of the things we do in labor education is very much participatory education,
0: mm-hmm.
2: sort of, or what's called popular education, where people learn from their own experience very much. This is especially good in adult education.
0: Sure. Yeah.
2: Yeah, and it's very interactive. And you know, there have been people in labor education who have taught me how to do that and inspired me.
0: That's so important to have that network surrounding
2: yeah.
0: you.
2: But let me say that, you know, when I was a young radical and activist, there weren't very many people who mentored us.
0: Okay.
2: Because that generation were victims of the McCarthy era,
0: mm-hmm.
2: which really wiped out a whole generation of activists. And we had to learn it ourselves.
0: And that's challenging.
2: Absolutely.
0: Mm-hmm.
2: Absolutely.
1: Yeah. Well, I also have a final question, but I want to kind of put it in the perspective of the one of the goals of this show is to illustrate that women are really not the exception anymore. We're just not getting noticed or the kind of profiling that we should be getting. And so from that perspective, what would you say you are most proud of

0: money for this cause. You know, this really makes me proud. It's heartwarming.
1: Yeah.
0: You know,
1: yeah.
0: And, you know, I did this with somebody.
1: Your work is not in vain.
0: Yeah, that the work is not in vain.
1: Yeah.
0: Exactly.
2: Very cool. All right. Well, Judy, thank you so much for joining us today.
0: Well, thank you for having me.
2: Absolutely.
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0: On June 24, two massive earthquakes hit Venezuela, and what was a year of big changes in the country took a complicated turn. The quakes were among the strongest to hit Venezuela in more than a century, devastating the region of La Guaira near Caracas. And the damage that includes a whole airport and almost 60,000 buildings adds to the nearly 8 million people in the country who were already in need of humanitarian assistance before the earthquakes. Hi, I'm Luisa Leni of ASUA Online. Welcome back to Latin American Focus. If you follow the region like we do, you probably know Venezuelans are still searching for their loved ones. And rescue teams from all over the world are in La Guaira and parts of Caracas to help right now. But beyond the aftermath of the quakes, Venezuela already had big infrastructure needs, a major debt restructuring coming, and a delicate route to economic recovery, all against a complex political backdrop. So how to finance sustainable reconstruction in a country going through a critical transition? Can the earthquakes attract more resources for the long-term humanitarian work needed? And what needs to happen for Venezuela to rebuild and better? To answer some of these questions, we spoke with two guests from organizations working in Venezuela for years, the International Rescue Committee and CAF, the Development Bank of Latin America and the Caribbean.
1: It's not just the people arriving here, it's the messages of support all over the world. It is clear to me that spirit of wanting to help people, even if it's thousands of miles away, is still there. Now, my concern is that beyond the hard visuals of a destroyed building, there is a need that will go longer than, you know, just the wounds and the lacerations, the immediate loss of life. There is a need to recover livelihoods. There is a need to restart an economy. There's a need to refurbish, fix, and get running schools.
0: That's Rafael Velasquez Garcia, the team leader of the International Rescue Committee's Emergency Response in Venezuela. He spoke with me from Caracas about the inspiring work happening on the ground now, but also the need to keep attention on Venezuela in the long run. How to finance this? CAF's General Manager of Infrastructure for Development, Angel Cárdenas Sosa, also spoke from Caracas. And he says that costs can grow, but also become an opportunity.
2: You spend one day looking around the literature on catastrophes or tragedies, probably half of them would say it's a key catalyst for transformation. I think the role of the private sector would be huge here, and it would also represent an amazing economic opportunities for them.

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4: Thank you for having me.
0: So you arrived in Caracas this week after this major disaster, and you have experienced so many countries, so many other situations and emergencies that have happened around the world. Can you tell us about how you evaluate, how you assess the situation in Venezuela now and the work that is happening?
4: Yeah, so comparing it with other responses that we have managed, one of the things that comes to mind is the Beirut blast. And the reason I mentioned that is because we oftentimes deploy a team of humanitarian experts to a new location where humanitarian assistance is needed. In this case, the catastrophe, the crisis, the shock happened where our teams were based. So You add a variable of complexity because the people you lean on, your protection specialist that knows about case management for people who may be victims of gender-based violence, your WASH expert who knows about the hygiene kits and the tablets to be used for making water drinkable and safe. These are the people whose houses, whose families, whose friends have been affected by the earthquake. So obviously the first thing that comes to mind is ensuring the safety and well-being of the team. And then stepping out of that, looking at the damage, looking at the crisis itself, one of the first things we did was drive down to La Guaira. And you're used to seeing one, two, three buildings. But here we're talking about block after block of completely flattened buildings from all different socioeconomic strata. You can drive 15 minutes in one direction and see this buildings looking at the beach, completely destroyed. Right behind them, housing that was more for the lower middle class strata, completely destroyed. And then you drive 30 minutes in the opposite direction where you had public housing arrangements and you have 200 houses identical. And again, some of them completely flattened, some of them burned down to nothing, and some of them leaning on the next house. So the scale of the damage is really, it's important to remember, we're talking about two earthquakes here.
0: The International Rescue Committee was in Venezuela since 2018. What was the situation in Venezuela before for your organization, and how do the earthquakes change this context in the country now?
4: Yes, you're right. The International Rescue Committee started scoping operations in 2018 and registered in Venezuela in 2021, and has been responding to this mass exodus of millions of people who left the country, and they were doing so. They in Colombia, they continue to do so in Peru, in Ecuador, in Mexico, where I was based for a while. Here's what changes. As you correctly pointed out, the humanitarian response plan in Venezuela recognizes that there was already a crisis before the earthquake. The document itself looks at 7.9 million people in need of humanitarian assistance. Now, that humanitarian response plan was so underfunded that they only targeted 5 million people. You add this to that context, and one of the figures that was helping bring some clarity to the scale of the damage is that the area that has been affected had approximately 65,000 people in need of assistance before, of that larger number I mentioned to you before, the 5 million targeted people. Right now, because of the earthquake, they're looking at adding an additional 1.4 million people. And this is difficult because these are humanitarian response plans that look at things in an integrated way. It's not just your shelter need. It's not just your wash need. It's not just your protection need. It's all of it. And the intervention right now, rightly so, is focused on search and rescue operations. But the damage is going to go far into the future beyond the debris clearing and beyond the recovering of the immediate medical needs of the people. We're looking at damages that will last months, if not years.
0: At the same time, we see a lot of attention from outside, from different countries, search and rescue missions coming into Venezuela. Do you think that with the response from outside or the increased level of attention and aid? Can you tackle this 1.4 million people?
4: So it's trying to find a balance, because there's a lot of inspiring work that has been done in the last week and a half, 2 weeks. It's truly amazing to see people mobilize and support search and rescue operations.
0: Mm-hmm.
4: But I had conversations with donors, institutional donors, talking about the media spotlight moving away after the initial stages. And mm-hmm. So personally, I do feel a little conflicted. I am inspired by the search and rescue teams. It is truly, truly amazing. And that's really moving. Particularly in the context where over the last year in our sector, we've been hearing more and more on how international aid is not a priority, on how humanitarian assistance is not a priority, massive budget cuts all over the world. What I mm-hmm. saw here was that might be what some people think, but it's definitely not what the majority of the world thinks. You know, it's not just the people arriving here, it's the messages of support all over the world. It is clear to me that spirit of wanting to help people, even if it's thousands of miles away, is still there. Now, my concern is that beyond the hard visuals of a destroyed building, there is a need that will go longer than, you know, just the wounds and the lacerations, the immediate loss of life. There is a need to recover livelihoods. There is a need to restart an economy. There is a need to refurbish, fix, and get running schools. We're talking about
0: mm-hmm.
4: hundreds, I believe 400 schools that have been damaged. So the impact, as horrible and as bad as it has been, it's only going to deteriorate more if we don't pay attention to the early recovery through the next months and through the years, supporting Venezuelans being able to move on and empowering them to take on this recovery path that they can only take.
0: IRC released a communication about public health concerns, the lack of healthcare professionals, and there were infrastructure needs in the country before. What would you say are the big priorities right now? People from outside who want to help beyond the search and rescue, what would you tell them that they need to focus on?
4: So from our side, we've prioritized three sectors. We're looking at health, because as you correctly pointed out, the health system was already stretched and it has further collapsed with those number of health posts and hospitals, more than 30 that are damaged. In that sense, we're working with partners that, for example, either they're improvising health posts in locations where there are high concentration of people, but also where we have mobile health units. And this is very important because people are still on the move. But talking to these partners, they explained to us today that, A, there is an increase in respiratory disease, that there is a high risk for waterborne disease as well, and that there's an influx of people coming from the communities, because even if you were living in these areas that were affected and your house was not damaged, maybe you had someone in your family with a chronic disease that required the services of those posts, and now they're no longer available. So that's one reason we're prioritizing health. WASH, I mentioned before, vector control, making sure that there's access to safe water, access to latrines, access to recovery of sewage systems. And then we're also looking at protection. And protection in our sector, it's a bit of a broad term and basically looks at ensuring that the people's rights are protected. We specialized in issues related to making sure that people who have higher levels of vulnerability, victims of gender-based violence, unaccompanied minors, children, are able to access support services, psychosocial support, psychological first aid, which is so important because from previous experiences, those are accelerators. And oftentimes, as you know, in our culture, oftentimes these are things that we deprioritize because we don't recognize the trauma and the impact that trauma can have on our health, on our well-being, and the secondary impact that it has on our families.
0: You talked about people on the move, and we know that there have been an exodus of like millions of people from Venezuela in the last years. And a lot of that work that you've done is with migrants in Colombia. What is the potential migration impact of this catastrophe in Latin America? How can these earthquakes change migration and the humanitarian situation in the region?
4: A couple of things on that. First of all, is that, and this is anecdotal, but we do have offices on both sides of the border. And our field offices are reporting that they're seeing from both sides movements from Colombia, obviously people who want to come check, support their families going inside of Venezuela. They're also starting to see people come from the impacted areas move towards the border. Mm-hmm. So we can see this, not necessarily circular, but we do see flow starting to increase. But additionally to that, I think we have to consider a couple of things. Number one, that mass exodus, the 7-8 million people who left Venezuela were mostly from working age. So that does mm-hmm. something in terms of the profile of the population we're trying to help. The profile of the population in Venezuela compared to those of other in the region has aged more. That's a consideration when you provide humanitarian assistance, because it becomes less accessible. You can't just arrive to a camp and assume that people who are normally people in their 20s, 30s, 40s will come to you to pick up a hygiene kit. You have to take into consideration, you know, an aged population. So that's what we call a vulnerability amplifier that we need to consider. Mm. The other thing to your question is that there is some debate outside in terms of returns to Venezuela. And what we see actually is that many of the returns have not been a reflection of changes in the socioeconomical condition in country. They actually are a reflection of changing norms and policies of the countries where they were hosted. I wouldn't say that there was a massive number of people returning because things had improved here at all.
0: Yeah. So many governments around the world have been sending tons of aid beyond the rescue teams that you mentioned. There have been, whether it be food, machinery, medical supplies, and funds, right? How does the volume of aid compare with the size of this catastrophe?
4: So there's definitely the inspiring figures and the amounts that you see. What I see right now, what I saw today, I can tell you when I was visiting our teams, is that a lot of the people affected were receiving food from their local churches. That is not to say that there isn't a mass provision of food from international organizations, but you do see still that demand at the local level. And another one that compares, I think, interesting, as we mentioned early in our conversation, I believe is now more than 40 countries, probably 50, that have sent search and rescue operations.
0: Oh, wow.
4: What I saw, though, when I still went today, this morning, to do a monitoring visit, still, the majority of the rubble clearing and the search and rescue is done by local communities. These are people who are basically clearing up their own houses or that of their neighbors. So the big concern, of course, is that this is search and rescue and immediate assistance and food for the next couple of weeks, 3 weeks, or maybe for the next month.
0: Mm-hmm.
4: But that doesn't really address the structural needs, and that doesn't address the secondary impact of this earthquake affecting what we are now looking at, 1.4 million people.
0: What I'm curious also is how do we grab this moment, you know, and try to move a needle here. You were in a situation that you were underfunded, as you were saying, that we're making choices between, you know, millions of peoples, and now we have this flood of attention.
4: So I think the main message is that we help people understand that beyond the cleaning the rubble and providing that life-saving assistance right now, making sure that people have the nuanced understanding that Venezuelans will be in need of assistance for the next months, maybe for the next years, and that they were a country that was already in a situation of dire humanitarian need in the region. The second least funded humanitarian response plan in the region after Haiti. Our region, unfortunately, has the two least funded humanitarian response plans. So as people hopefully listen and understand that there's a lot of good that has been done, they understand that supporting organizations, supporting local actors, supporting partners that are interested in the early recovery that will go for the coming months, it's crucial at this stage.
0: That's great. Thank you so much, Rafael.
4: Thank you so much for having me.
0: As time passes, Venezuela's crisis is evolving. What should be the priority? And how to finance recovery in a country while challenges such as economic sanctions are in place? I spoke with Angel Cárdenas Sosa, General Manager of Infrastructure for Development at CAF, to better understand the work ahead. Angel, thank you so much for being a Latin American Focus. We really appreciate you taking the time. Angel, you're an economist looking at reconstruction and infrastructure and working on how to finance very big projects in Latin America. I can only imagine how much patience you have built throughout the years, but I'm going to start with a very impatient question. According to NASA this week, nearly 60,000 buildings were damaged in Venezuela because of the two earthquakes. And the epicenter of this disaster was near the main airport in the country. How long do you think it will take for Venezuela to rebuild.
5: Thank you, Luisa, for having me.
6: That's probably a very tough question that I'm not sure I'm going to be able to answer it properly, but I think I can give you estimates. And the reason why it's hard to answer at this moment is because even the estimates of the damages at this point is still in the making. As we're speaking right now with the UN and the UN system organizations, and we're going to be joining efforts with other multilaterals to hopefully have a better post-disaster assessment needs. And that's what normally happens when the disasters like this take place and the UN comes in and assess what are the main needs of it. And that could probably give you a better perspective of what is going to be needed. Recent estimates, I mean, the range is pretty broad. I mean, some people say about $7 billion are needed to rebuild the La Guaira and Caracas corridor, but some others go up to $37 billion. And if you think that in terms of GDP of the country, it's about from 6 to 37% of GDP. That last one is true. I mean, this is a major crisis because basically 37% of GDP has been destroyed. If that is the case, that would take a few years to rebuild. But I think the good part of this is that this works in a sequence. You know, I mean, not only there is a humanitarian assistance first, the initial recovery, but also you need to start prioritizing which infrastructure comes first and why do you work in parallel. Because I think the key message here is that there's no reconstruction without opportunities. You need to build economic opportunities as you rebuild the country or the area. It's not only the housing, which is critical, but you also need energy, you need water, you need internet, because with those enabling infrastructure, you can create opportunities to make a living. Because at the end, what happened down, particularly in La Guaira, I stayed up by the airport, is that not only the buildings collapse, is that the economic activity, as we know it, has also collapsed. Because, I mean, these are people that one day woke up, June 24th, woke up and had a job and had a house. And at the end of that day, I didn't have a house, probably didn't have most of their family members because they were dead or disappeared at the moment. They might not have a job because the infrastructure vanished. I mean, and this is what the lesson learned internationally. You need to rebuild or reconstruct, but also providing opportunities. But to your concrete question, it's going to take a long time. I mean, I'm not sure if anyone can give you a right estimate, but this is not going to be a 12-month operation. But I think the good part of this is that I think there's the commitment in the Venezuelan society that this has to be happening, you know, as fast as possible. And, you know, that's why I think all the members or agents of the ecosystem of multilaterals and development financing are working, you know, around the clock to provide mechanisms that can channel funds and, you know, our expertise and our support to help that, you know, to happen.
0: You have been seeing an outpouring of aid now for relief efforts, and CAF, the Development Bank of Latin America and the Caribbean, established a new fund, is the Fund for the Recovery and Reconstruction of Venezuela. Can you tell me a little bit about this fund, how it works? And we can even go back a little bit and you can tell me what is the work that CAF was already doing in Venezuela before the earthquakes and how this work is changing.
6: So this is interesting because in our relationship with Venezuela, we are the only multilateral that remain in the country. We never left the country, and we never left the country for two reasons. Venezuela is a member country, a founder of the bank. Also, our headquarters are there. We have probably around 300 people working here from our headquarters office in Caracas. So we have a lot of people on the ground, but more importantly, we have been working with Venezuela without any stop in the last almost 50 years. And when you look at our portfolio, we cover a lot of water security, energy, and we've been working with them in technical cooperation, non-reimbursable technical cooperation in many sectors such as bilateral trade, agribusiness, and financial inclusion. And we've been here. When this took place, when these two earthquakes in June 24th, I think we doubled down on our bet on Venezuela. And that's probably the best way to say it. I mean, we announced immediately within 24 hours the launching of the Reconstruction and Recovery Fund. And we provided seed capital initially up to $1 million. And we also provide a humanitarian assistance of like approximately additional $300,000 to quickly respond to the sites of the problem. Because, I mean, at this moment, you needed to move machinery to hopefully get through the rubble and rescue people. That was our first action. But we provided the solution of these vehicle or mechanism to channel donations or contributions, thinking about our long-term view. This is a long-term gain. So we've prioritized this, and we are working to have this vehicle in place to identify and develop the key projects that will unlock that reconstruction process.
0: One question that I have is more of a technical question about the fund. What is the difference here between countries giving money or entities giving money to the United Nations or to different organizations or people sending money to a fund like CAPS?
6: Well, I think there are at least two or three more than differences. First one is the expertise. We are an infrastructure bank, mainly infrastructure bank. We have financed more than $200 billion in the last 20 years in infrastructure projects across the region. So, and I think a big part of the reconstruction would require to have that expertise and that execution capabilities in terms of not only leveraging and fundraising, but also structuring and making sure the projects are well executed. So that is an expertise a multilateral like CAF has. The second one is the deployment capabilities, and it's connected to the execution, but also having the local presence and the insight, the local insight. Having us as the headquarters here and having more than 300 people in Venezuela with a lot of Venezuelan expertise and knowledge, and having been the only multilateral that never left, in our doubling our bet on Venezuela this time, we committed that we are not having any admin on operation fees. So, I mean, we are providing our own resources. So, because we want to maximize the impact for every dollar that comes into the fund. So I would probably say that those three are important. And also the fourth one everyone has is that we have quite a credibility that we can confirm the traceability of the resources that come in and how they are executed. And I think that's always an assurance that investors want to have.
0: That's great that you explained this. You talked about trustability and you talk about what makes people invest and this long-term gain. Venezuela had problems assessing resources before the earthquakes, right? And, you know, one of the reasons for this more difficulty in getting resources is that the country is a sanctioned country. You can explain better about the difficulties or the challenges with that, but the country hasn't been fully integrated into the international banking system in the last years. So how does this change relief efforts and rebuilding in the country?
6: So the baseline of Venezuela, it's different than many other countries because you just mentioned it. I mean, the country has been sanctioned for quite a while. I mean, there are challenges that were already in place beforehand, and that makes it harder to quickly deploy the aid and, you know, and even to unpack this multilateral financing progress. Having said that, I think the silver lining in this is that, I mean, you're seeing a lot of, like, you know, transformation in the general license framework from the sanctions and allowing, for instance, I mean, the banking system can have correspondent bankings, and that allows, you know, like the banks to work with other banks globally, you see in terms of humanitarian and development license to expand. I mean, NGOs are actually having a more flexible framework to come and work. So I think the recent efforts of the Venezuelan government alongside this tragedy, which is very unfortunate, has probably provided more flexibility in terms of the sanctions. So that would definitely help.
0: Apparently, more than 100 economists and academics have signed a public letter on July 7 asking for the lifting of the sanctions and a debt moratorium for the country. And we're talking about possibly the largest debt restructuring that we're going to see in these years, right? And is it possible to hit pause on this process? Like, how do you see those things running along the needs for reconstruction and rebuilding?
6: As for the broader conversation for the debt restructuring and the macroeconomic challenges, I think those are there and they need still to be taken care of. And I think the government has been pretty upfront about its willingness to to face that and, you know, restructure its debt, and more importantly, to get access to the international markets. And, you know, those at the end are good signals to the markets to bet again on the country. And I think also it's also fair not only to see it from the restructuring side, but to see it from the revenue side, which I think was the case that the Venezuelan government was making before. It's that Venezuela has so many opportunities to increase its GDP, its energy production, and what can provide to the global economy, that this is just one milestone that requires to be taken care of. But it's a milestone, an important one, but it will unlock a lot of value from the Venezuelan economy. So within that context, I would probably say that the government will remain and has actually expressed that will continue with its debt restructuring process.
0: It almost sounds like, in a sense, that you're saying that we're arranging things and there might be some positive conditions for the private sector to ignite a process of coming back on in attracting, having more investment into Venezuela.
6: And that's something we've been seeing in the last couple of months. I mean, there was this column from El País that quote a conversation that many of us had in a panel in Colombia. And I think it's important just because it was like, the key question is right now, it's not have you gone to Caracas? When did you go to Caracas? Because at this moment, the last couple of months, I mean, Venezuela became one of the most interesting places to come. Because again, I mean, if you look at the economy and its resources and all the enabling factors, I mean, it makes a good business opportunity case. I mean, it has critical minerals, it has gas, it has oil, but also has an vast amount of water, it has an amazing biodiversity, it has a great geographical position. I mean, you fly from here to Europe in less than 8 hours. I mean, you have Florida in 2.5 hours, you have Argentina in 6 hours. But more importantly, I mean, you could definitely produce energy intensive goods and services, and, you know, and you can easily connect with other value chains globally. So I think that enthusiasm that we were seeing in investors will remain. Obviously, at this moment, it's hard because I think most of the country is grieving. I mean, I'm Venezuelan, I'm also doing it. It's difficult what happened, but I think our resilience would have to emerge, and we have to get through it and understand that we were also facing an amazing opportunity as a country to move forward.
0: And it's a big, big challenge. I was reading an interview with the head of the United Nations in Venezuela, Gianluca Rampolla, and he said that the resources that are flowing now might not be sufficient for reconstruction. As you said, it could hit $37 billion. And that countries that go through disasters need resources of their own as well. We're talking about this country in transition with an interim government, now working closely also with the United States. It's a lot of change for Venezuela in the last 6 months, and then the earthquakes hit. You were saying how reconstruction will work if it comes with opportunity. Can we pinpoint if a tragedy like this brings specific opportunities in the country? What do you see as silver linings of the earthquakes right now?
6: I think I'm optimistic by default. So I would say yes. If you spend one day looking around the literature on, you know, catastrophes or tragedies, half of them would argue that are devastating events that will sink the countries or the regions. And probably half of them would say it's a key catalyst for transformation. And Indonesia, it's probably one of the key examples that it always comes up, you know, how within this tragedy, they were able to enlarge their infrastructure and the bet on economic recovery and social recovery. So since I'm an optimistic by default, I would say it's a huge opportunity for us. And I think, in that context, you look at the different agents in the ecosystems and they are committed to it. I mean, I think the role of the private sector would be huge here, and it would also represent an amazing economic opportunities for them. And multilaterals. I mean, we, not only us that have been here for many years, but the other multilaterals are, you know, coming also. You saw the announcement of the IDB, the World Bank is coming back. And so I think we are, you know, pulling together to jointly work on this reconstruction. So that kind of, it's an assurance to me that this tragedy will eventually become an opportunity. And I think it's fair to say, to look at what the government says, I mean, they're betting on this. You look at what the international actors, not only the U.S., I mean, all the governments around the region, they are betting on that Venezuela can have this also a catalyst to transform its economy and to meet its potential. So I'm an optimistic. I mean, I think the silver lining of this is while the tragedy is painful and it would take time to grieve, at the same time, it unlocks. And I think it makes it faster, the process to make some decisions in, you know, the airport, for instance. I mean, the airport was a priority before, and now it's a requirement.
0: And Hill, I thank you so much for participating in Latin American Focus.
6: Thank you, Lisa. And I have to do it. Please, I mean, whoever sees this, if you feel like you could contribute to the Venezuelan situation right now, get on our page and donate. I mean, there's no minimum donation. I mean, $1, $1,000, everything helps. And we'll make sure to work with that to multiply it as much as we can and to make the most out of it.
0: That's great. Thank you. Thanks for listening. I'm Luisa Lemi, sitting in for our host, Karin Zissis. This episode was produced by our associate producer, Kalia Robertson. I'm executive producer for the show. 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
2: Hello, hello, and good morning, everyone. My name is Liliana, and this is my new show, K-Fusion. I'm so happy you stuck around. So happy to have you here. Hope you have a good rest of your day. We're going to start off with a song called Fairy of Shampoo. Hope you like it.

0: 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Hope you guys are enjoying it.
1: Hey.

made it to the end. Thank you so much for sticking with me today. My name is Lilian, and you are listening to the K-Fusion Show on One Kansas City Radio. Next up, we have DPR Ian with Peanut Butter and Tears, or Peanut Butter Tears, from his latest, newest upcoming album. We got to meet Mr. Insanity in the music video, beautiful music video. Go check it out.

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3: Como estas? You're tuned in to The Latin Alternative, a full hour of the best in Latin rock, funk, hip-hop, and electronic music. I'm your co-host, Josh Norick, joined by my esteemed colleague, Dr. Ernesto Lechner.
4: Hola, amigos. Many music fans rightfully believe that the entire history of rock and roll can be traced back to the recordings of Robert Johnson. In other words, in the beginning, there was the blues. With that in mind, we've prepared an entire episode devoted to the intersection where the Latin Alternative meets the blues. Concept dear to your heart, this one, right, Josh?
3: Indeed it is, Ernesto. You know I'm a sucker for bluesy rock and roll, perhaps a product of my upstate New York upbringing, but there's always been a strong blues influence in Latin alternative music, and I thought this is a chance.

0: You're listening to The Latin Alternative and our spotlight on blues in Latin rock. From Buenos Aires, Argentina, we just heard a fairly obscure group called Monstruo and a song called Ese Oso, or That Bear. And Ernesto, this is a group that I just, you know, find to be a guilty pleasure. I was watching a video show in Buenos Aires a couple years ago late at night, and they played this low-budget video about a bear who tries to escape from the Buenos Aires Zoo and go to rock and roll parties. And, you know, this is just a song that I just like, kind of that just stomping bluesy rock swagger. That was Ese Oso from Monstruo.
1: And we're just talking about this, Josh, that the blues are so popular in Argentina and they've influenced so many different bands. And believe it or not, now we're going to listen to a song that's off the second best-selling album in the history of Argentinian rock. I'm talking about the album Alta Suciedad from 1997 by singer-songwriter Andrés Calamaro, who's of course always been influenced by sort of the Rolling Stones, that bluesy rock and roll rough vibe that he really loves. He's covered songs by the Rolling Stones, but also he's infused many of his original tunes with that same sensibility. And Andrés Calamaro was in a band called Los Rodríguez. After leaving that band in September of 1997, he releases Alta Suciedad. And definitely you can see the influence of the blues. Plus, he recorded the record in the United States with some session musicians from the Anglo world. So there you have it. That intersection comes full circle. Here he is, Andrés Calamaro with Alta Suciedad.

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From Austin, Texas, we just heard David Garza and the song More Beats. Ernesto, I love David, and we've certainly played his music from time to time on this show, and I've always been a fan of how he manages to combine a lot of, you know, just great songwriting and lyricism with rock and singer-songwriter music and, of course, the blues. And now, as long as we're in Texas, we may as well play some Los Lonely Boys. And Ernesto, I'm not talking about the mainstream hits from Los Lonely Boys. I was never a big fan of those, but they have had some good music. And this track, Can't Slow Down, came out, I want to say, last year on an album called Revelation. Just some good stomping rock and roll with some bluesy swagger. Let's take a listen. Los Lonely Boys and Can't Slow Down.

0: This is the Latin Alternative, continuing with an episode devoted to the blues and its influence all over Latin America. And of course, many of the tracks in this episode belong to Argentina, because this is a nation whose specific brand of rock and roll was very much influenced by the blues. And we're going to see later on how the very inception of rock en español has to do with the blues in a way. Well, we just heard the band Pez and the track Una Casa con Diez Pinos. Pez is a really interesting band, Josh, that I think it's worth, I keep reminding myself that I should explore their discography much more. They were formed in 1993, and sort of the brainstorm of this operation of Pez is Ariel Gustavo Sanso, better known as Ariel Minimal. The astute listeners of Rock Argentino will recognize him, of course, because he was a major contributor to Los Fabulosos Cadillacs when they became sort of almost like a progressive pan-tropical orchestra in the late 90s. Ariel Minimal was a member of that, sort of participant in that revamping of the sound of Los Fabulosos Cadillacs. And he's had Pez since 1993 with various changes of personnel, always exploring different strands of rock, psychedelia, progressive, punk, hard, and of course the blues.
1: And now let's go to something, you know, really the very essence of Latin bluesy rock. I'm talking about East LA's finest, Los Lobos, and one of my favorite songs, Wicked Rain. This is off their classic 1992 album, Kiko. And if you don't have this record, this is definitely one for the collection. Let's listen to Los Lobos, Wicked Rain.

0: This is the Latin Alternative, and a concept by my dear friend Josh Norek to explore the intersection of the Latin Alternative and the blues. And you really made me think today, Josh, and yes, it's true that the blues are everywhere in the Beatles and the Stones and Cream and Creedence and all those bands. And they're even in Colombia. We just heard the Amante Eléctrico. This is a very eclectic band from Colombia who experiment with a wide variety of sounds. We just heard Nada Florecer with some definitely some bluesy stylings in there from their album La Gran Oscilación.
1: And now, Ernesto, when I think about the blues and American rock, Creedence Clearwater Revival comes to mind as a group that kind of bridged southern swamp sounds and rock and roll, never mind that they were actually from Berkeley, California. But the influence of Creedence Clearwater Revival is massive in Latin America. And in fact, last year, a really good tribute album, Quiero Creedence, came out and featured Bunbury, who is one of the biggest rockers to come out of Spain, former lead singer of Héroes del Silencio. And Ernesto, I think you know I'm not normally a huge fan of Bunbury, but I'm not going to lie, I absolutely love this Spanish version of Run Through the Jungle, redone here as Corre por la Jungla, complete with a salsa piano breakdown in the bridge. Anyway, let's take a listen. Bunbury, paying homage to Creedence.

0: 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We just played a pair of songs from the Quiero Credence tribute album to Credence Clearwater Revival. We just heard a side project from a former member of Plastilina Mosh. I wish I could say their full name on the radio. I'm just going to call them a band of B-word for today. That was their take on the classic Credence song, Feelin' Blue. And if you like what you've been hearing here on The Latin Alternative, you can look for us on Facebook at The Latin Alternative, and on Twitter, our ID is Latin Alt. Don't forget, you can also stream us each week at thelatinalternative.com. And Ernesto, what are we going to wrap things up with today?
1: Well, Josh, how would you like to go back to the very birth of rock en español, to the big band, to this huge implosion where it all originated?
0: I'm not going to say no to a trip in the time machine.
1: Well, we're going to go back in time and discover a man named Pajarito Sahuri. When you go to the beginnings of rock en español, which sort of happened simultaneously, I would say, in Ciudad de México and Buenos Aires. In Buenos Aires, there were a few key players who sort of invented the concept of Latin rock. And Moris, Tanguito, Lito Nevia are a few of those very much remembered today. But also Pajarito Sahuri. His real name was Alberto Ramón García. Sadly, he passed away in 2013 at the age of 72. Guitarist, singer, songwriter. He had participated in a number of bands who are just, you know, this is the very first baby steps of rock en español. I'm talking about Los Beatniks, Los Náufragos, La Barra de Chocolate. And then, of course, Pajarito Sahuri decides to follow a solo career. He releases a debut album in 1976. Pájaro y la Murga del Rock and Roll was the title of this great album, very much seeped in the blues. And so we're going to say goodbye with a track from this album. Deja que ya escuche su oración by Pajarito Sahuri. And hopefully the blues will continue to flourish in Latin music. Hasta la próxima.
0: Adiós.

0: I'm Josh Norick for The Latin Alternative. The technical producer is Dave Michaels for WEXT. The Latin Alternative is a production of Josh Norick and Exit 97.7 WEXT, Amsterdam, New York, a listener-supported service of WMHT.
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2: No negativity. Stop allowing outside circumstances and other people to drown you in negativity. You have to strengthen the fortitude of your mindset. Imagine a large body of water. Let's say the Atlantic Ocean. This huge body of water can't sink a ship unless water gets inside the ship. Comparatively, all the negativity in the world and those who create it can't bring you down unless you allow it to. Don't allow the waves of negativity to splash into your ship, and be mindful of those people who you think you can trust who are steadily poking holes, causing your ship to flood. Anything that is not either inspiring or useful is an energy drain. Simply put, start subtracting anyone or anything that is not adding to your life, because it's not always about where you are in life, but who you have by your side that matters most. Some people drain you, others provide you with rejuvenation. So defend yourself from negativity and don't allow it to sink your ship.
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from 1958, pianist Gerald Wiggins and his trio, with Gene Wright on bass and Bill Douglas on drums. I Used to Love You, But It's All Over Now, from the album The Loveliness of You. From 2025, pianist Sean Mason and his quintet before that, with Tony Glossy on trumpet, Chris Lewis, tenor sax, Felix Mosholm on bass, and Domo Branch on drums, the Latin-tinged Duende from the album A Breath of Fresh Air, Chico Hamilton on drums, also in a quintet prior to that, from 1963, the album Passin' Through, with Gabor Szabo on guitar, Charles Lloyd, tenor sax, George Bohannon, trombone, and Albert Stinson on bass. The Second Time Around was the name of the track. And up at the top, from Paris, Yvonik Prenet, harmonica player. From 2019, the album New York Moments, we heard Ready, Steady, Blow. Music next from guitarist John Hart, in an interesting trio setting, with Kirk Nufke on cornet and Carlo De Rosa on bass. It's the title track from the album Love Is.

Going back to 1995 for Lisa Pollard on tenor sax. At that time, Lisa was also known as the Sax Lady from the album I See Your Face Before Me out on Concord Records. And she's backed by a well-seasoned group, including Benny Green on piano, Ray Brown on bass, and drummer Grady Tate. We heard Namely You. Also from the mid-90s, vocalist Sherry Roberts ahead of that. And her album Twilight World, all the pieces having a laid-back, atmospheric feel to them. With Annabelle Hoffman on cello, Mark Soskin piano, Harvey Swartz bass, and drummer Jeff Williams, we heard Roundabout, not to be confused with 1972 Yes classic. And we began that set with John Hart on guitar in a trio with cornet and bass. The title track from the 2025 release, Love Is, out on the Danish Steeplechase label. It is the Jazz Scene. I'm Jake Longwell. If you want to get in touch with the program, the email address is qualityradioproductions@gmail.com. 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If you'd like the playlist or streaming audio for this episode, it's the Jazz Scene, program 2602. Swedish bassist Mattias Svensson gets our final set of the hour underway. From his 2026 release on Origin Records, Embrace, with Bill Mays on piano and Morten Lund on drums, here is Cheddar.

0: Recorded in Stockholm in October of 1954, drummer Roy Haynes and his group with Sahib Shihab, baritone sax, Bjarne Nerum, tenor sax, Ake Persson, trombone, Adrian Achi, piano, and Joe Benjamin on bass. The track Miss Mopsy, that originally came out as part of a 10-inch LP called Busman's Holiday. You can now find it as part of the 4-CD box set from the Enlightenment label, Roy Haynes, the Classic Albums Collection, 1954 to 1964. Definitely pick up this album if you want to explore some of the early work to feature one of America's iconic jazz drummers, Roy Haynes. Pianist Charles Bell before that, leading the Contemporary Jazz Quartet, also featuring Bill Smith on piano, Ron Carter on bass, and drummer Alan Blairman. From 1962, the Atlantic Records release Another Dimension. We heard their take of My Favorite Things. And we began that set with Matthias Svensson on bass, leading his trio through the tune Cheddar. And I personally prefer the extra sharp variety, thank you. Look for that on the album Embrace. That does it for this hour of the program. My name is Jake Longwell. Thank you, as always, for your company. Please join me again soon for another hour of the very best in jazz. The jazz scene is distributed by Quality Radio Productions.
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2: March 8th, my home province, British Columbia, reset the clocks for the last time. Permanent daylight saving. I would have preferred permanent standard time because, frankly, I enjoy sleeping in a lot. Nevertheless, running around changing wall clocks, microwave oven timers, and the rest is a pain, and I'm glad it's over. Experts in time, I guess, see a far more serious problem with the change. Michael Pollack, a psychology instructor at Camosun College, says MAD, or morning artificially darkened, has been tried and failed throughout history. Quote, morning sunlight exposure is essential for keeping our brain's internal clock synchronized with the natural day-night cycle. In 1974, Tricky Dick Nixon made daylight saving time year-round, and it lasted only a year. Russia tried in 2011, but the move was so unpopular, the country switched to standard time in 2014. It's going to hit kids the hardest, who have to get up when it's dark and focus on their studies in a brain fog. While the government likely had the best intentions, Pollack explains, it's really kind of a mess to our circadian rhythms, not to mention figuring out who's on what time where. Now BC will be 2 hours behind Ontario and Quebec on the same time as Alberta and Yukon, an hour ahead of Washington, Oregon, and California, and 2 hours ahead of Alaska. Other professionals see small benefits from being on the same time as Alberta, for instance. California just reintroduced a proposition to change to standard time, which may put pressure on BC to adjust again. But do we really care what they do down there anymore? The first band I saw in concert was Chicago, who sang, "Does anybody really know what time it is? Does anybody really care about time?" More and more, I could care less, except for the time I have left, of course. I'm Cal Coote, and it's time to check in with our monthly chart before we update this week. Let's see where the cards fall, starting with number 10, Venizonic's new album, Jaspe.

Counting down our top 10 current favorites from our top 30 chart before we make an update this week. That is Sotomayor at number 9 with Se Te Vas, or If You Leave, from their new album Wabi Sabi. Venezonics started things off with Tamborera.

At number 7, for International Women's Month, that is El Houdi, an Ecuadorian-American activist for women's rights and human rights in general. Her new album is called Así Es El Mundo, that's the way of the world, unfortunately, and Lose. Antiballis at number 8. Number 6 is Afrodream, coming up, Senegalese Afrobeat from Turin, Italy. We heard about Turin at the Olympic Games just recently. Ma Mère from the album Gis Gis is straight ahead. This is World Beat Canada Radio. Thanks for joining me for a ride in the global side. I'm Cal Coote.

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0: This is not the end. 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

Yes, Lupita wants her Mariachi El Bronx. At number 5, it's the album 4 and Forgive or Forget. At number 4, it's number 2. Switzerland duo Bongo Joe label mates Yala McCoo bring us Al Sayef from World Beat Canada Radio.

We're just racing through our top 10 of our top 30 as we take a look back at our current chart before we make up a new one for this weekend. 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At number 4, it's Yin Yin from Maastricht in the Netherlands. Their new album is called Yatta, and we go in search of Yang on this episode of World Beat Canada Radio. Thanks for joining me. I'm Kel Coote.

don't usually associate the Netherlands with a lot of global music, but there you go, at number two and at number three. Yin Yin got things started with In Search of Yang from their new album Yata, some psych rock for you, and Nusantara Beat, Indonesian folk rock, on a self-titled new album at number two with Tamat, and they are from Amsterdam. Our number one track. This album is a critical darling. And to get you jazzed, here is their first single off the disc, Naritasen Sen, our number one track from World Beat Canada Radio.

0: Oh, this is going to be a great show in the cozy surrounds of St. James Hall in Kitsilano, Vancouver. That is Ahmed Monika from the album Kazafula. They'll be there March 27th. What we heard was Funky I-Man. Alton Gunn was the top track from our top 10 that we just counted down. Watch for a new chart coming out this weekend. Echo Deck is straight around the corner with the King Infinity remix of How We Dream. My name's Cal Coote.
1: Hi folks, Andrew McPherson from Echo Deck here. No borders, no boundaries. 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
1: We got a little bit of snowfall earlier in the week on the wet coast, but things are starting to heat up on the concert scene with another great show coming to the Rickshaw Theater in Vancouver, April 26th. It is Afro-Peruvian band Nova Lima. We just heard them there with Canto del Agua. Echo Deck before that and How We Dream, the King Infinity remix from the album Recalibrate. And we don't have to recalibrate anymore in British Columbia because now I dream in daylight saving time. We are produced and recorded through the facilities of Calco Pirate Communications, our sister broadcast podcast, Kelta and Twist with Patricia Fraser. Catch her at a new night and a new time on 96.1 FM in Vancouver. And of course, thanks to Co-op Radio, who are giving this program some exposure. We appreciate it very much. Colombian psych tropical band Balthus have a new EP called Transmutations. It's a live set, and here to take us out is Inner Heights. But our last word, we'll give this to Jacqueline Woodson, who said diversity is all about all of us and about us having to figure out how to walk through this world together.

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2: From Quality Radio Productions, it's Sounds from the Global Village, a musical trip around the world. I'm Jake Longwell. We'll begin our journey this time in Rwanda as we turn to the Ababaremuko Ensemble, a quartet of musicians remaining true to Rwanda's rich musical tradition, including the use of purely acoustic traditional Rwandan instruments. This is a track from the album Made in Gatagara, Music from Rwanda. It's a story song, the story of Kamananga.

That's the Cuban percussion ensemble Grupo Oba Ilu, and a track from an album first released in 2007, reissued in 2026. The album Drums of Cuba, Afro-Cuban Music from the Roots. It's out on the Soul Jazz label, a very minimalist and folkloric approach to Afro-Cuban percussion from this ensemble. We listen to Giru. Before that, the quartet Spove, comprised of musicians and singers from Norway and Syria. As a result, the album is an interesting synthesis based on ancient musical traditions from both Scandinavia and the Middle East, both in terms of singing and instrumentation. The album is self-titled Spove, and we listen to Mariam, Mariamti. Another interesting musical fusion of ancient and modern before that from China, and the group Bebe, and the album Two Moons, blending ancient Chinese musical instruments such as the guzheng and kuxin with soft lo-fi electronic music. In fact, the piece we heard was called Gaoshan Electronica from Bebe in the album Two Moons. And we began the set and also the show with the Ababeremuko Ensemble from Rwanda and the album Made in Gatagara. We heard the story of Kamananga. More African sounds to begin this set, as we turn to Valdemiro José from Mozambique, who began singing at a young age. From his 2013 release Recomeçar, which is Portuguese for to start again, or to begin again, if you like. And this track will also feature guest vocalist Mimai. It's a song about divorce. It's called Divórcio.

That's music from Malu Tempu, hailing from the Calabria region of Italy. From their five-song EP, Farchinoria, reimagining traditional Calabrian folk songs as modern soundscapes, we listened to Magara. Before that, it was music from Richard Mogu, hailing from the Milne Bay region of Papua New Guinea. Richard has been on the PNG music scene for many years, collaborating with various artists across the country. This is a track from his debut album as a leader for the Wantok music label, the album Inagwe, mix of traditional Pacific Island music with reggae and pop sensibilities. We heard the title track, sung in Kiriwina and English. It's a lament, as sung from the perspective of an orphan child. Very powerful stuff from Richard Mogu from PNG. We also heard in that set music from Open the Door for Three, a trio based in Portland, Maine, comprised of musicians from Ireland and the U.S., with Pat Broders on bouzouki and vocals. The title track from their album, The Penny Wager, a traditional Irish song. And we began that set with music from Valdemiro José from Mozambique, also featuring Mimai on guest vocals. The track Divorcio from the album Recomezar. You are listening to A Musical Trip Around the World. It's Sounds from the Global Village. I'm Jake Longwell. 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If you'd like the playlist or streaming audio for this episode, it's Sounds from the Global Village, program 2602. We'll begin our closing set of the hour with music of ADG7. ADG is a Korean acronym for Ak Dung Gwang, fusing Korean classical music with pop and rock sensibilities. This is their single from 2024. It's called The Luck Giver.

0: From Venezuela, that's flute player, composer, and teacher Huascar Baradas y Maracaibo, the group taking their name from Maracaibo, the town in which Huascar was born. Fusing Venezuelan folklore with touches of Latin jazz and improvisation, from 1996, the album La Nueva Onda de la Música Venezolana, the new wave in Venezuelan music. We listened to El Diablo Suelto, the devil is on the loose. Before that, the iconic Australian didgeridoo master David Blanasi, a member of the Mialli people of West Arnhem Land, Northern Territory, joined by the White Cockatoo Performing Group. In fact, the album, released on the English ARC label, is called White Cockatoo. We listened to Mamurye, the Green Plum. Three songs back, a family band from Malawi, the Kasambwe Brothers, a generational group going back four generations and a longtime fixture on the street music scene in Indirande Village. Once they were discovered, they were given a chance to travel to Boston to record these sessions. The debut album for the Mas Mocha label, self-titled The Kasambwe Brothers, performing on homemade instruments, not only balafon and guitar, but suitcase, old pots and pans, and even bottle caps. We listen to the piece Getu, or Gertrude, from the Kasambwe Brothers. And we began the set with ADG7, hailing from South Korea, and the single The Luck Giver. And with that, we come to the end of this hour of the program. My name is Jake Longwell. Thank you, as always, for your company. I sincerely hope you enjoyed my selections. Please join me again when you can for another musical trip around the world. Sounds from the Global Village is distributed by Quality Radio.
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I was.

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1: 20. Everything is for a reason. 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
1: 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Yeah. 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Other people are. 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